0: recently cut costs. Michelle Moss, Chief Executive, Queenslanders with Disability Network, says people are seeing it as a move away from whole-of-person assessment and the original participant-centred intent of the NDIS. She told the Inquiry they are not minor administrative changes but substantial reductions.
1: People are worried that they will lose supports before replacement systems are ready. So Kittyanne is certainly not arguing against reform, but that reform must occur in the right sequence.
0: Former NRL player Kane Evans says he hopes speaking about his experience will help others struggling with their sexuality. The 34-year-old, who played 131 matches at the top level, is the second NRL player to come out as gay. He says he's struggled with alcohol and substance addiction and suicidal thoughts and was blackmailed while trying to hide his sexuality. Evans told Channel 9 he knows there are others struggling with the same things.
2: So I'm very blessed that I can come here and talk to you and be able to save a life or two.
0: And if you need help, you can call Lifeline on 13 11 14. The Chief Prosecutor of the International Criminal Court has been suspended after allegations of sexual harassment. Karim Khan, who took a leave of absence in May last year, has been referred for disciplinary proceedings. He has denied the allegations, which were made 2 years ago. A final decision on Mr. Khan's future in the ICC will be made by the Assembly of States Parties, which will hold a special session to vote on whether to remove him from office. The search for a Tasmanian devil that escaped her enclosure is continuing on the Gold Coast. Mary was in quarantine after recently being transferred to Paradise Country, and keepers believe she performed an abnormally large leap to escape her enclosure a week ago. Over the weekend, she was sighted on a home security camera. People in the area are being asked to monitor their security cameras for any movements. If they do see Mary, do not attempt to approach or capture her. A Somali football referee has been denied entry to the US to officiate in the FIFA World Cup. Omar Artan is one of Africa's leading match officials and was set to make history as the first referee from Somalia to take part in the tournament. The BBC's Electra Naismith has more.
3: The award-winning Somalian is one of eight referees from Africa's Football Confederation named by FIFA to officiate at the tournament. But just days from its opening, Omar Artan finds himself in Turkey, turned away from the US on arrival in Miami. It's unclear why he was refused entry, although Somalia is one of several countries subject to severe travel restrictions by the Trump administration. There's been no response yet from FIFA, which is now missing a referee. Somalia says the decision undermines football's spirit of inclusion and of fair play.
0: Turning to sports, Stephen Crichton has been ruled out of Game 2 of the Men's State of Origin series. Crichton played for the Canterbury Bankstown Bulldogs yesterday but has been carrying a shoulder injury. New South Wales coach Laurie Daly says Crichton was in no shape to be ready for Game 2.
4: He's a bit banged up, so he wouldn't have been able to do a lot of training, and in particular contact.
0: Casey McLean will start in Crichton's place, and Mark Nwonganitawase has been added to the squad.
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13: And welcome back to the second and last hour of the show, and good morning to you. If you just tuned in, you're more than welcome. Let's have a look at the weather. For today, morning fog, the mostly sunny day, 18 degrees, mostly sunny, patchy fog early this morning with slight chance of a shower and light winds. Today, Wednesday, showers increasing, 19 degrees, partly cloudy, very high chance of showers, most likely in the afternoon and evening, light winds. Thursday, shower 2, 16 degrees. Friday, partly cloudy, 18. Saturday, showers 18. Sunday, possible shower 15. and for Monday, Shara 2 and the 16 degrees. Currently, it's gone up to 6 degrees outside the studio. 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And yes, it is cold out there, folks. So, rug up. If you're going out anywhere today, please rug up and keep yourself warm. Before the news, you heard from Slim Whitman and Secret Love. We're going to kick off this hour with Laurie Morgan and Back in Your Arms Again.

This is a single by the name of Graylan James and Wait Till You Have Kids. What a beautiful song. I heard that one the other day. I thought, oh, I might as well add it to the playlist and see how you guys like it. Hope you enjoyed that one. Graylan James and Wait Till You Have Kids. Okay, let's keep moving along here with some more music. And we'll play this one from Kitty Wells.

Kitty Wells, Making Believe. We've got to say good morning out there to Diane from Trafalgar. I'm glad you're enjoying the music, Diane. Here's one just for you.

Hank Lachlan, Please Help Me, I'm Fallen. Before that, you heard from Jeanne Prout, and she's saying on Forest, Temporarily Yours, and George Jones with The Grand Tour. We'll keep moving along here with more great music, and this is what I'm calling my ballad part now.

0: Merivale Provis Morwell meet on the third Thursday of each month at the Morwell RSL. Lots of fun and outings. For more information, phone Carol on 0439 344 365. That's 0439 344 365. That's the number for Merivale Provis Morwell.
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3: And before the sponsors, you heard from Vince Gill and Look At Us. Played that one especially for Lisa over there in Scotland. And also in there was Marie Osmond and Paper Roses. Played that one especially for Rose this morning. Here's Faith Hill and This Kiss.

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Gippsland FM 104.7, your community connection. Thanks to Lisa over there in Scotland for your message as well. You're much appreciated, and you're welcome. Okay, let's keep moving along here with more great music. What was I going to play for you? I think I'm going to play a little bit of a nice song. I think I'll go with this one from... Who will we play? I'm going to play Connie Smith, I think. I Never Once Stopped Loving You.

Ned Miller, and From a Jack to a King. Before that, you heard from Norma Jean, There Won't Be Any Patches in Heaven, and Boy Howdy with a song called She'd Give Anything. There you go. Here's Terry Clark.

Paula Wagner and the Carol Kennedy Accident. Before that, Terry Clark, You're Easy on the Eyes, and Ned Miller with From a Jack to a King. If you're looking for something to do, well, there is something for you to do. The Yolaun Mangrel Singers, the Platinum Concert. 70 years of glorious song, are having a concert on the 2 p.m. Saturday, the 20th of June. At the Traralgon Uniting Church in Park Lane, Traralgon, parking at rear. Tickets are $30, adults $5, school students. 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The website is www.yolaunmangrels.net. If you want more information on 70 years of glorious song from the Mangrel Singers from Yolaun. There you go. That's something for you to do. Well, it's time for me to be out of here, folks, and say goodbye. So thank you so much for your listening. Thank you so much for your company. I'll catch you again on Sunday between the hours of 2 and 4 for Ricky's Music Mix. Until then, have a great week. Take care of yourselves. And the legend herself, Sharon Gibson, will take over at 11 o'clock with The Valley Talks. Right now, it's time for me to go. Bye now.

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1: Hello, I'm Laura Devoy. The federal government has defended proposed changes to the National Disability Insurance Scheme. A Senate committee is this week hearing from organisations, people with disability, family and carers who have raised concerns. Some say while they understand the need for change, there is too much uncertainty and they're worried replacement systems won't be ready in time. Cabinet Minister Murray Watt says something needs to be done to rein in the cost of the scheme.
2: We do need to make sure that it's sustainable for the future, but we'll be very happy to continue talking with other parties as we seek to pass this legislation.
1: That audio from the ABC. The federal government has secured more essential fuel and fertiliser. Trade Minister Don Farrell has announced an additional 31,000 tonnes of urea and 50 million litres of diesel have been secured. He says the fertiliser will provide more certainty for farmers. New analysis shows Australians have lower life satisfaction now than during the height of the coronavirus pandemic. KPMG has analysed data from the Australian Bureau of Statistics, where Australians were asked to rank their overall life satisfaction on a scale of 1 to 10. In 2020, when lockdowns and restrictions were in place, it was 7.2. Now it's 7.1. A decline in real wages and a stall in median household wealth has been cited as reasons behind the change. New research shows rates of egg allergy in Australia are declining. David Wilson has the details.
3: The University of Queensland and Murdoch Children's Research Institute looked at 7,200 children in two Australian population-based studies. They found since the introduction of new guidelines in 2016, egg allergy rates fell from 35% to 22%. The guidelines recommend eggs be introduced to a child's diet at about 6 months of age. Researchers say the reduction was even more pronounced in babies with eczema, which is a known risk factor for food allergies. But egg allergy remains common and more research is needed to find further prevention strategies.
1: A Queensland couple has donated $40 million to fight MND, the organisation founded by former Australian of the Year Neil Danaher to fund research into motor neurone disease. The donation by construction magnates Quentin and Kylie Burt was confirmed after yesterday's Big Freeze AFL fixture at the MCG. Mr. Danaher died last month after fighting MND for more than a decade. His funeral will be held tomorrow. Australians have a role to play in helping to reduce the impact of trauma for first responders. Independent non-profit Fortum Australia says Thank a First Responder Day is more than this day. The initiative also invites Australians to make a kind gesture or leave an online message of support. CEO Mick Willing explains why saying thank you to a first responder is just the beginning.
4: The campaign, like Thank a First Responder Day, encouraging Australians to turn gratitude into meaningful action. This can include things like leaving a message, supporting a local initiative, shouting a coffee, or donating to vital programs that support mental health and well-being.
1: Turning to sport, in swimming, Sam Short has put his rivals on notice after a blistering swim at the Commonwealth Games trials. The 22-year-old recorded the 10th fastest performance in history in the men's 400-metre freestyle. Lani Pallister won the women's event. Jenna Forrester claimed the women's 200-metre individual medley. Sam Williamson took out the men's 100-metre breaststroke, while Kayleigh McEwen finished ahead of Molly O'Callaghan in the women's 50-metre backstroke.
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11: Good morning and welcome to the Valley Talks with myself, Sharon Gibson. Okay, I don't know about you, but it's a bit chilly out there and it says it's 14. It sure as eggs doesn't feel like 14 to me. We are going for a top of 18. Tomorrow, 9 to 19. Then 9 seems to be the same. 9 to 16 with a shower or two on Thursday. 7 to 18 on Friday, partly cloudy. 8 to 18 on Saturday with showers. Oops. 8 to 15 on Sunday. And only 40% chance of showers. Okay, well, we are waiting for our guest in the Zoom room who hasn't made it there. Excuse me, you didn't want that, did you? Okay, well, you get that. I'll see. I have left a message for him, but we'll just have a bit of music until then. And bad.

Okay, nothing like a bit of Michael Jackson to start off with things. And don't you love calendar glitches? And that's exactly what's happened. It's not in Wayne's calendar. That supposedly it was all, yeah, whatever. You get that. I don't mind because I get to do some music that I normally don't get. So what about Hungry Like a Wolf?

Okay, well, that was a couple in a row, and whoops, you get caught out when you're speaking to someone and don't realise the song's finished, so I do apologise for that. That was me. Now we have a little bit of Black Betty.

0: Okay, I do love that song, and boy, am I glad you can't see me, but that's all right. We'll do some quick messages.
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0: Okay, welcome back to the Valley Talks with myself, Sharon Gibson. Okay, now we do have people in the Zoom room. All right, now we've got one and a camera, maybe? Yes, yes we do. All right, good morning, how are you?
4: I'm very well. How are you?
0: It is echoing though. Can you mute the other one? Bit of technical stuff on the fly here. Oh, you could have kept it on, but if you muted it so we can't hear the feedback, that's all.
4: How is that? Is that better?
0: Oh, that's lovely.
4: Great.
0: All right. Now, we're talking all about the Cancer Council and the Biggest Morning Tea. What can you tell us about it all?
4: Oh, so I've got the great fortune of being the head of fundraising at Cancer Council in Victoria. And I've been in this role for a few years now, and I've had the great joy of attending many of Australia's Biggest Morning Teas being hosted by people around Victoria. And it's a much loved community event, which also raises funds for cancer research, prevention and support. So it's an incredibly important community fundraiser as well.
0: It is very important. And yes, I did get to a new one, actually, which was really great to see. And for a new one, they still raised over $1,000. The one I missed out on, which has been doing it for quite a few years, which was down at TM&H Hardware in Moe. And I think this year they raised over $11,000 or something.
4: Oh, that's amazing. And I mean, both of those are amazing examples of the community support. And it's one of the things I love so much is we've got people who've been doing it over many years. It started in 1993, actually. So it's been going for a really long time. And we've got some people who've been hosting a Biggest Morning Tea since it began. And then we've got new people who join every year. And every morning tea is different and unique as the community that attends. And every single dollar raised really matters. So we love seeing the variety of whether it's kind of small family or community run, whether it's big workplaces. It's that spread right across the community, which is brilliant to see.
0: Yeah, it is brilliant to see. I didn't know it'd been going that long. I knew it'd been going for a while, but that long, wow. That's
4: it's really become a hallmark in many people's calendars. And you know, we've got over 5,000 Biggest Morning Teas being hosted across Victoria this year, so it's just incredible.
0: Is there a certain date that you need to do it before or by?
4: No, the kind of official date is the 21st of May, but we can and we have many people who host their biggest morning tea on the date that suits them anytime in May, June, even July. That doesn't matter. You know, the joy of the campaign is it's flexible and you can host when it suits you and your community the best.
0: Well, that's handy because you're right, not everyone can do it on the day, and that's okay. So, how did this start?
4: Oh, that's a really great question. It started with well before my time. Obviously, I was just starting high school when Australia's Biggest Morning Tea
0: I'm not
4: began in
0: telling you
4: Australia.
0: where I was in the mix then.
4: But it started with a group of committed fundraisers who thought that this would be a great idea to bring to Australia. And there were a couple of biggest ideas at the time. I remember going to a concert, the biggest backyard barbecue, I think it was, and I actually saw Nick Cave and Kylie Minogue perform their song together at one of these biggest barbecue events. So it kind of came about in the era when lots of those things were happening, but this has really stood the test of time.
0: It
4: And
0: has.
4: you know, as I said, we've got over 5,000 in Victoria, but over 20,000 people hosting biggest morning teas right across Australia. So it has really become such an important date in our calendar, but a real moment for the community to come together and show support for people with cancer, create a safe space to talk about cancer because that can be as important, and make it a moment to bring community together for all sorts of purposes as well. It really does tick a few boxes, this campaign, which is one of the reasons why we love it so much and why the community love it so much.
0: Well, that's fair. Would you know how many different cancers there are?
4: Oh, that
0: Lots.
4: is not a question for me. No, too many would be my
0: Yeah.
4: answer.
0: Because I was just thinking, where my family, my husband's been touched by cancer. There's others in my family who also have been touched by cancer, but they're all different types of cancers. So that's why I thought, okay, how many different types are there? There's a person I know at this, whether they're on the treatment table right now or not. It covers most people, I would say, would be touched by cancer in some stage or at some stage.
4: That is true. And so we know that one in two of us will be diagnosed with cancer by the age of 85. And that means it really does touch everybody in some way. If you don't get it yourself, then a loved one or someone you know or care about deeply will likely be affected. And it's one of the reasons why we're really ambitious on getting better treatments, getting better research, because cancer isn't just one type of disease. There are lots of different tumor types, and that is one of the reasons why it's not straightforward to find a cure. So there are lots of different types of cancer, and they require lots of different approaches to treatment. And prevention, of course, is the best approach of all.
0: How do you do prevention? How do you prevent yourself from getting cancer?
4: Well, there are lots of things that you can do. I mean, not all cancers can be prevented, but
0: Yep.
4: there are lots of things that we can do to help reduce the chance of us getting cancer. Some of those are messages that we hear a lot, which is, making sure that we get enough exercise, that we eat healthily, that we reduce our alcohol consumption, that we don't smoke, that we don't vape, or that we quit if we are. Those are some of the really big, obvious lifestyle changes that if we can do those, they can help significantly reduce our risk, and not only of cancer, but other disease as well.
0: But also, I would think even if you did that and were still unlucky enough to receive cancer, maybe it helps you be able to fight it better.
4: The healthier you are, the better that is, absolutely. So we really encourage those healthy lifestyle behaviors to be adopted, and even small changes can make a really big difference. So it's not like you have to become a gym junkie
0: Or a
4: tomorrow.
0: marathon runner.
4: Those small changes
0: That's
4: of
0: never going to happen
4: encouragement.
0: here.
4: I wax and wane. I have a love-hate relationship with my gym, but you know, I do know that if I'm thinking, gosh, I should go for a walk, then it helps to know that it's a positive step I can change to actually get off the couch and go for a walk. Those small changes can really add up as well. So I encourage everyone to do that. And of course, the other thing that you can do is to make sure that you do all your screening. So, you know, if you receive the bowel testing kit,
0: yeah,
4: in the mail,
0: that joyful thing in the mail that you get.
4: Yeah, well, I think of it as a, you know, if you're 50, it should just turn up in the mail, and that's a bit like a birthday present. Congratulations for making it to 50.
0: Well,
4: not everyone gets to do
0: that. That's true. That is very true. As much as at first I'm laughing and then I'm going, well, hang on, that is very true. There's people who never made it out of high school that I know of. You know, there's some who've never made their first birthday. There's so many that just have not been lucky enough for all types of reasons to receive that little birthday prezzy at 50.
4: Yeah, that's right. And I really do like to think that, you know, aging is a privilege, and not everyone gets to do it. So these little milestones, I encourage people to think of as a positive thing. And also it's good to know that the age to be able to do that bowel test has been reduced to 45 now. So you can also go online and request that if you're between the ages of 45 and 50. So I've done that also myself, and encourage anyone listening that if you fall into that bracket, you can also elect to request a bowel kit, and that's easy to do if you Google that online. But of course there's other types of screening as well. So really encourage you to make sure that you're doing your screening, and if anything feels off or different, please do go and see your GP or speak to your doctor about it. Don't be complacent, because we know the earlier that you can detect the cancer as well, the better the chances are that you'll be one of the lucky ones. And, you know, I should also mention while obviously a cancer diagnosis can be a really frightening and overwhelming time, the rate of survival has significantly increased. So we know that cancer survival rates have hit 73% for the first time, which is pretty amazing, and a real result of the continued investment that people in Victoria make when they make a donation to Cancer Council that goes towards better treatment, better cancer research. And we see that coming through in people living longer. So those donations are having a really positive impact, and it means that people have gentler treatments, more effective treatments, and those cancer survival rates are also increasing as well. So it's really, really exciting to see those improvements come through and more Victorians surviving a cancer diagnosis.
0: It is really good to see, because, you know, you don't want to see anyone the way, go back 10 years, 20 years, 30 years, you know, it was really a death sentence. You've got cancer, it's nice knowing you type of thing, which sounds really glib, but that was basically the case, that, well, you've got cancer, you're not going to survive long. Very rarely was it a good news story, sadly. Now, can you, I heard the other day about prostate cancer, how if you've got two or three close family members that have had prostate cancer, you really need to have the diagnosis or have the check earlier. How early is it, would you know?
4: I don't know specifically for prostate cancer, but I think I would just echo that same message I gave before, which is it's a really good conversation to have with your doctor. Yeah. So, you know, if you're concerned, if you've got a history of cancer in your family, this is a really, really good conversation to have with your doctor. So please do that, and, you know, don't be worried about that. And make sure you do, if you notice anything or if you're concerned, have a chat to your healthcare professional. And you know, just speaking to that point you said before about getting a cancer diagnosis and feeling like that is a death sentence. It's important to note that obviously with that survival rate at 73%, that really isn't
0: it's
4: the
0: not
4: case
0: the case
4: today.
0: No,
4: yeah,
0: it was many moons ago, and that's what I was alluding to. It was in the past,
4: yeah.
0: But now look at the difference.
4: That's right, which is really exciting to see. But of course, if you or your loved one does receive a cancer diagnosis, that still can be overwhelming. And we've got a free service, which is our cancer support line, and anyone can call that, whether it's you or a loved one who's been diagnosed. It's a free confidential service with professionals on the other end of the line who you can ask any questions to, and they can help you navigate a diagnosis, navigate supporting a loved one, telling your kids that you've got cancer, getting advice on how to engage with your workplace. All of that is available for free, and all you have to do is call 13 11 20 and you can speak to someone that's free and confidential. Or, of course, you can go online to cancervic.org.au and seek that information as well. We've got so much information there for people going through cancer and their friends and family as well. So really encourage people to take that step. If you've got a cancer diagnosis yourself or a loved one's impacted, please do access our resources. There's plenty of help for you. So no one has to face a cancer diagnosis alone.
0: Yeah, because when you feel alone, everything's so much worse. But when you can have a chat with

0: You know, you may not have the cancer. It's your, say it's your hubby or it's your wife, whatever. You're trying to be the strong one for them because they're gonna rely on you for an awful lot. And when you feel so overwhelmed, you know, where do you go? Especially if that person used to be was your rock. So, you know, it changes things a tad. So don't forget there are places and people you can speak to or go and see that can help you so you can be the rock. Because when the person is going through their treatment, you know, they need a rock.
1: Yeah, it's a really important message to for people to hear. And you know, our team who are on the phones there every single day, they've heard so much before. You don't have to navigate this on your own, and it really can help even just to find out what to say, what things might be helpful when they're going through treatment, how to talk about it with them, or to have someone to talk about your fears or concerns, because sometimes you might not want to do that with the person going through cancer. Or if you've got cancer, you might want to burden your loved ones, who are already, you know, going through a lot. So that's why this service exists, and they're incredible, and we know the feedback from people who've used the service. People really recommend it and find a lot of value. So do know that you're not alone, and you can call 13 11 20 anytime. And it's also worth pointing out that that support line is funded by the generosity of Victorians and the donations that come from many people that would be listening as well. So, you know, that's how the donations show up. That means that we can have professionals on the other end of the phone line, ready to take the call of people who really need help through what can be a really trying and challenging time.
0: Do they also help with the finances? Because not so much pay anyone, but guide them. Okay, say it was me. All right, the hubby's going through cancer, and he's the breadwinner, and of course he's got no sick leave, no leave, whatever. And you've got house payments, and you've got to put food on the table for the kids. Da da da da da da. You're going to be panicking a tad, I would suggest, with all the electricity, the rates, the water, you know, everything coming in, the regos. Does any of the fundraising from the Cancer Council fundraising go to any financial guidance?
1: Yeah, so we have a financial counselling service as part of that 13 11 20 service. And as you say, there's a lot to think about when someone in the family or yourself gets a cancer diagnosis. And so that, again, that 13 11 20 number, people can call that and get help from a financial counsellor. And that can include helping you think through all of the things that you need to think about. You don't have to do that alone either. Those professionals can also help talk through what support might be available to you to help you go through that experience. And of course, a cancer treatment can last for quite a while. And so there is a lot to consider. So, again, really encourage anyone out there who might be going through this or want to talk to give them a call. As I said, it is free and it is confidential, so you can have a very frank and honest conversation, and find out the kinds of support available and the kinds of things that you can think about as well. It's a really helpful thing because we know the financial burden of cancer and any illness really, is very real for families. So again, we encourage you to give them a call, and you're not alone. We have experts who can really help you.
0: That's good because you do feel alone. You know, you go in and you've been waiting for the test results, and it comes back and it's not as good as you hoped and as bad as you were concerned about. You know, a lot of people, not all, but a lot of people panic and are just lost at that point in time.

0: So it's really good that there is help available. And so with the biggest morning tea fundraising, besides this, besides the counselling, what else? What actually does it do? It helps with the different treatments, all the research for that. Is there anything else it does?
1: Yeah, so the funds raised are really important to us and they help us do the breadth of the work that we do. So Cancer Council is the largest non-government funder in cancer research in Victoria, and that's really important. We work across all cancers and all stages. So that's one of the advantages of the support and the donations that go to Cancer Council is it really covers the breadth of the cancer, I guess, experience. And, you know, an example is that we've invested more than $138 million into cancer research over the last 5 years, made possible by the generous donations that we receive. So the money donated helps fund those financial counselors, the health professionals on the other end of the call on 13 11 20, and also helps fund cancer research. And that can be helping to find the next cancer breakthrough. It can also mean identifying better treatments, gentler ways to treat cancers. All of those different aspects really matter. So those donations are really important and they've made a really big difference so far. As I said, you know, we've seen those survival rates really increase, and that's on the back of dedicated and long-term cancer research. It's the other thing about cancer research is it can take a really long time. And so we need to make sure that we can keep funding research year after year after year. And we do make big breakthroughs, but often we make little breakthroughs each year and they collectively build on each other. And so that continuous ability to fund the research is really important. And for that, we rely on the generous donations of Australians and are very, very, very grateful for that, including every donation that's made through Australia's Biggest Morning Tea.
0: Yeah, and that's lovely. Is there any cancer, because there are so many different types of cancers, is there, how do you pick which ones you research?
1: We research them all. That's
0: Okay.
1: the, again, that's the
0: That's hard.
1: advantage of funding through Cancer Council. You know, we identify some of the brightest researchers and then give them funding so that they can carry out their research. And it's really important that that research is funded both in Victoria, but across Australia and across the world as well, because you don't know where the next breakthrough is going to come from. We, of course, know really promising areas and we fund that, but we fund research across the breadth of cancer. So it's a really important way because, yeah, you don't necessarily know where the next breakthrough is going to come from. So we research across the board.
0: No worries. Oh, I'd love to know how many different cancers there are, but point taken. You know, this is not scripted, so you don't know that answer, but that's all right. Do you know how much so far this year that's been raised?
1: Yes, so in Victoria, we just ticked over the $3 million mark raised over the weekend. So that's incredible. But we do have a target of $4 million this year. So we really encourage anyone, if you haven't signed up or donated to Australia's Biggest Morning Tea, there's still time. Biggestmorningtea.com.au. You can sign up and host your own event, or you can make a donation. We know that end of financial year or June 30 timeframe's coming up, and we really encourage people, if you're considering making a tax-deductible donation, Biggest Morning Tea or Cancer Council Victoria are really great options. We'd be very, very grateful for any support that people could show us, and no donation is too small. So again, we're really grateful for the support of Victorians and encourage people to make a donation if they can, particularly ahead of that all important end of financial year timeframe.
0: Of course, yes. Now, they can, if they don't for whatever reason, can't make a biggest morning tea. Now, I do note your badge on your shoulder.
1: Yes.
0: They can get that from Woolies and Coles, can't they?
1: Well, we make those available for Daffodil Day, which is in August.
0: Yeah.
1: So people can keep their eyes out, ready for August, where you'll be able to get your fresh daffodils or a daffodil pin. But yeah, I wear my Daffodil Day, my Cancer Council daffodil pin on most days. It really means a lot to me. We know that, well, the daffodil is important because it's one of the first flowers that blooms in spring. And it's the universal symbol of hope for people with cancer around the world. So that's why often daffodils are associated with cancer, and it forms our logo and has a really important meaning. So I'm incredibly proud to work for Cancer Council and to represent the generosity of Australians who make the work we do possible through generous donations. So glad you noticed it.
0: Yeah, I did. I'm thinking, well, hang on, is that... But I also didn't realise about the significance of the daffodil. So that's, yeah, thank you for that.
1: Oh, anytime, it's a really important message.
0: Yeah, it is important. And it really resonates so much with me, the cancer, because my husband has been in that boat, and luckily he's come through. But you can never do too much screening. You can never be too early with your screening, in my opinion. If I'm wrong, happy for you to tell me that. But to me, it is so important because he was being looked after is all I will say, because normally you talk about birthday prezzies. Normally his birthday prezzy is he goes and gets all his checks done. So, and that's how he remembers it. And we were doing our first overseas trip, and he was doing all the organising because I was a bit busy elsewhere. So that was okay. And so we put it off until we got back, and instead of it being March, it was August. And because he had the background checks over a bit of time, his PSAs were a little bit higher, not astronomical at all. They were 10, 12, something like that, but they weren't anything where they were. And long story short, because of all of that, it saved his life, because the cancer, he had prostate cancer, and it was so quick and severe. If he hadn't have had the operation when he did, he would have been dead 6 weeks later. So, you know, it really resonates with me, the cancer. Yeah, so it's never ever too early to test, and you can never do it too much, in my opinion.
1: Yeah, well, I'm very pleased to hear that your husband's doing okay now. And it's a really important message about getting your health checks, getting your screening. And I love the idea of getting it done around your birthday. It can be a bit hard to remember. So anything that's going to help nudge you to do that work and make sure you look after yourself, which we're all busy and we've all got a lot on, but really prioritizing your health and making sure that you look after yourself and you get your checkups, it's really important. And so well done to your husband and to you for doing that. And again,
0: he had to do it, not me.
1: Yeah, but I hope you're getting yours as well. But that, you know, that making sure that you're getting your checkup so that we can pick up cancer early as possible, that helps survival rates as well. So, it's an important message. And as I said before, really encourage you to go and get your checkups, speak with your healthcare professional, get your screening done, and adopt those lifestyle changes, which can help those health outcomes and prevention in the first place as well.
0: Look, thank you very much. You haven't got a sister her first name would start with H, have you?
1: I haven't. My sister is in Sydney All my family's originally from Sydney, so I've moved down to Victoria.
0: Ah.
1: But no, she her name's Cara, so
0: No, it's
1: no.
0: not an H. No, that's
1: No.
0: okay. You are the spitting image, even the sound of your voice, your hair, apart from the color. You are you've got a doppelganger, or however they call it.
1: Got a doppelganger. There you go. How
0: Yeah,
1: fascinating.
0: it is. All right. Thank you very much for speaking to me this morning, and let's hope we do get more breakthroughs with cancer, because it's not nice.
1: No, and thank you so much for highlighting cancer this morning, and again, just encourage people to make a donation. And we're so grateful for that and grateful for all the support which has allowed us to make this progress.
0: Not a problem. Take care.
1: Yeah, you too. Thank you.
0: You're very welcome. Okay. If you haven't done before, if you'd like to actually donate to the Biggest Morning Tea or the Cancer Council of Australia, that would be lovely. And we're really late for the news.
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3: Hello, I'm Laura Devoy. The Shadow NDIS Minister says the Coalition supports a sustainable outcome on the National Disability Insurance Scheme. An inquiry into the government's proposed changes to the scheme, designed to rein in the cost, got underway in Melbourne this morning. It's heard of anxiety among participants who face losing funding. Melissa McIntosh says they were hoodwinked by the government's announcement.
4: And now they're trying to consult after the fact. So it's really important that these 3 days is 3 days of advocates, participants and organisations coming forward to express their views and to get answers from the government, because we do want this to be sustainable in the future.
3: A new report has found Australians are skipping meals, going without healthcare, and living in unsuitable housing due to the high cost of living. David Wilson has the story.
5: Anglicare Australia's 2026 Cost of Living Index shows a single person or job seeker would fall behind by $251 a week after basic living expenses. A single parent household on the parenting payment would fall behind by $174 a week, while a couple with two children on job seeker is $428 behind. The organisation says job seeker and other payments have failed to keep pace with the real cost of essentials like housing, food and transport. It's calling on the federal government to urgently raise job seeker and other income support payments.
3: New market analysis shows artificial intelligence is actively driving job growth. The Australian Institute of Business says there was a 10% net growth in AI roles between 2019 and 2024, and the number of roles where humans work alongside AI grew by 47%. The Institute says AI was a major catalyst for the employment market, reaching a record high of 14.7 million workers. An advocacy group is calling on the federal government to commit to funding the worker retention payment. The Parenthood says the payment has helped keep experienced educators in the sector over the past 2 years. It says fees have risen by 11% in the past year alone, and two in five families are already paying out-of-pocket costs beyond the hourly rate cap. Ahead of the expiration of the current cap in August, the Parenthood has written to the federal government calling for it to extend funding and to stop costs from being passed on to parents. A week after a Tasmanian devil escaped her enclosure, the search for her is continuing on the Gold Coast. Named Mary, the animal was in quarantine after being transferred to Paradise Country. Keepers believe she performed an abnormally large leap to escape her enclosure a week ago. She's eluded searchers ever since, but was captured on a home security camera over the weekend. Anyone who sees Mary is urged to not attempt to approach or capture her, but call wildlife experts. FIFA has confirmed Somalian refugee Omar Artin will not officiate in the World Cup after being denied entry to the United States. Mr. Artin is one of Africa's leading match officials and was set to make history as the first referee from Somalia to take part in the tournament. But Somalia is on a travel ban list introduced by President Donald Trump, and FIFA says it has been informed by authorities Mr. Artin's status will not be changed. The World Cup begins on Friday. Turning to sport, in cricket, Australia has defeated England by 5 wickets in a warm-up match ahead of the Women's 2020 World Cup. England batted first in Cardiff and scored 157. Alana King was the best of the bowlers with 2 wickets for 10 runs off 2 overs. Australia reached the target with more than 10 balls to spare. Elise Perry top scored with 64. The World Cup gets underway on Saturday.
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5: And welcome back to the Valley Talks with myself, Sharon Gibson. Okay, well, we're going for a top of 18. At the moment, we've jumped 3 degrees in the last hour, so we're sitting on 17. Tomorrow, it's 9 to 19. Showers increasing. Chance of rain, supposed to be 90%, so take the brollies. And Thursday, shower or two, so not increasing. They're supposed to be there. And it's 9 to 16 degrees on Thursday. Okay, well, we don't have anyone in the Zoom room, but we actually have them on the phone. Good afternoon, Tyson.
6: Hi, Sharon. How are you going?
5: Oh, I'm alive. Okay, now, we're talking about the mental health for fireys. Am I correct in that?
6: That's correct. Absolutely.
5: Yeah, because I'm not a fiery at all. I was with the SES and went out. We had a Ash Wednesday, I think it was, when there was a huge fire down here as well. And the SES were here, there and everywhere with the fireys. And, you know, when we were feeding some of the fireys and they were so exhausted and so humble. I will never, ever forget some of the fireys. But what can you tell us about it all?
6: No, absolutely. It's an amazing team. Like, I'm very fortunate to be an operational firefighter based here in Victoria, but the overall team, regardless of what badge you wear on the emergency management or the emergency services side, is very important on our front. And so with Fordham Australia looking after the mental health and the well-being of first responders, the message I suppose I wanted to get out to the listeners and members is everyone who's serves in the emergency services component or the fire brigade or whatnot are very much just ordinary, everyday-go-lucky Australians who do an amazing job. And I'm very fortunate to work with a great team. We take it very seriously, especially when an emergency call-out happens, to make sure that we give we stay within the rules and the legislation and everything about our code of practice. But at the same time, we really make sure that we exhaust every resource possible to ensure the safety of the of our community members.
5: Yeah, it's one thing. I was talking to somebody on my way over this morning, and they said they'd just been speaking with a counsellor, and I said, you know, it's really sad. We do not batter an eyelid if someone says, oh, I'm just going to the doctor. Whoops. Oh, sorry about that. I forgot to put my phone on silent. Oops.
6: That happens to the best of us.
5: Oh, it does. Nothing worse, though, if you're in a funeral and you don't do it.
6: Yes, absolutely.
5: Yeah, yeah. But as I say, we don't think anything saying we're going to the doctor, but the stigma. It's not as bad as it was, but there's still a stigma there if you say, oh, I'm going to go to the counsellor, it's my session today, whatever. And people, they start giving you a different look, and they do, they look at you different. And,
6: yes.
5: You know, I think it's really sad because we're mind, body and soul. That's what we're made up of. And we're great with the body. Well, some better than others with the body.
6: Yes, that's right.
5: But with the body or even the soul, you know, we're not really good at that. And people can be cruel.
6: No, yeah, no, you're absolutely spot on. On the surface, everyone is very much we have a bit of a culture, like a fun sort of in-house culture and a bit of that's still that traditional bit of larrikinism, I suppose you would say, culture within the emergency services. And we very much work as a team that really does help us on the mental health front. But, you know, when the lights and the sirens go off, when you're sort of sitting back at home and you're a bit more isolated and not in that family environment, and not every emergency services has that same level of resources as well. And, it depends on how many people they work with and what the emergency they go to. But it's during that time that really hits you. And my background traditionally before transitioning into more the becoming a firefighter in the emergency services world was as an army officer, and I served overseas, and I could see the same things from a military perspective into the firefighters and the emergency services side of that, building up that cumulative effect of mental health and the things you see. I would say that many first responders, many firefighters and emergency services members, they're pretty good at looking after themselves, but it does very much build up. But I sort of really concerned about particularly the families aspect, because a lot of the families, they don't sign up to the work that we do, and they're very supportive and loving, but it's that secondary cumulative effect that that vicarious trauma that they receive, and the downside or the trouble is that a lot of the family members, you know, the husband, the wife, or whoever the family member is who's a first responder, they won't really disclose a lot of these things to their family member because they don't want to talk about the bad side or the challenges that they might see to protect their family member. But at the same time, it builds up with inside. So that's why we've done a lot of work over the years, particularly in the last few years, to really try to keep that bucket empty, or at least manage to keep venting out these things. And you don't really realise how much it sort of slowly builds up. And it's when you slow down, it's when it really hits you, and you're like, you might accidentally remember something bad happened, a few years ago, but you hadn't even thought about it for quite a long time. But they just kind of, they sit there dormant in the back of your mind. They pop up from time to time, and everyone goes through, I think, well, a lot of people I know go through a bit of a rough time, and it's that part where you can sort of get caught out a little bit, where you need to just ensure you're getting the right treatment or the right medical care, and you're venting it out just the whole way from your start to your finish of your lifespan to make sure that you are healthy and happy, and then obviously, and that flows on to your family and so forth.
5: Yeah, you're right. And it is true about the buckets. I trained as a grief counsellor and did other counselling for people as well. And they say, okay, you've got your buckets for all your different emotions, grief, guilt, fear, love, joy. There's eight buckets, and I'm sorry, I can't remember them all. But anyway, they're there. And if through life you'll have different events that happen, and say it's, you got hurt, or you really wanted to do something and you were let down or whatever. So that would be worth, say, 2 out of 10. So that's okay, but you don't deal with that. And then something else comes along, and say your dog died. Now, your dog is really important to you. So, that's about a five or more. So that's okay, but you haven't got rid of the two. So now you're up to seven.
6: That's right.
5: And you're going to, when something is happening, you overreact. And that's sometimes the key when, yeah, that bucket's not really empty. You need to work on that, because the overreaction, it's instead of it's worth a two, you're overreacting as if it's a 9 out of 10. So
6: absolutely,
5: you know, you're spot on about the buckets and emptying them out, and different ones can do that different ways.
6: Yeah, no, absolutely, and I suppose that is a good point, a good message to send on to people when, you know, when they come across someone, maybe not necessarily a first responder, but it is traditionally a little bit higher on, and they might be a little bit, overreacting or a bit stressed or a bit harsh in their response, like, oh, geez, that's a bit more excessive than their response given. Just know that they've probably, there's many factors, you know, they could be come off night shift and they could have had a really bad emergency over the night that they haven't spoken about, and they're a bit fatigued and tired, and you know, they'll reflect later on and go, oh, I shouldn't have done that.
5: Yeah.
6: And it happens all the time. I hear it from my friends all the time, me included, where I've gone, oh, it was a bit too harsh then, I was just a bit tired, and I, you know, sort of apologised that it was just maybe not in the right mood at the time, because I hadn't sort of had a chance to sort of recuperate myself, and so I think that's a good message to send on to, you know, some of the readers, and that don't take it that personally, because they're, you know, human too. They just maybe had a temporary bad run, and I will definitely reflect on it, because more than likely apologise on that front. But the first responders, and I suppose that's why, you know, Fordham Australia created that Thank You First Responder Day. It really does make a big difference, because most of the emergency services, like the military, like other members, they'll probably traditionally will come across like they're brushing off, oh, no, it's okay, kind of thing like that. We appreciate it, but thanks very much. But it really does go a long way if, you know, a member of the public just say, hey, thanks very much. You don't have to necessarily buy them coffees and all these
5: although
6: other
5: it wouldn't
6: things.
5: Be bad.
6: No, they'll take it. Don't worry. If there's an opportunity, like, you know, it's very nice of them, but I just wanted to, I suppose, get the message out there that it does, it's just to know that you're appreciated, you know, without any necessary big bells and whistles and everything like that attached, but just to know that you're appreciated, you know, of what you do, because, you know, we do see some challenging things, you know, like for myself, I would, without disclosing too much, I think the hardest thing for me is I do a lot of CPR-related emergencies.
5: Oh, yes, that'd be hard.
6: Yeah, and the hardest thing, I suppose, for me is if we were, we gave it absolutely everything we had in the tank and all the resources and equipment, training we had, and unfortunately, the outcome wasn't as good as
5: we
6: hoped.
5: Yeah,
6: and to leave that scene and have to look in the eyes of a family member as we walk back to the fire truck before we go to the next emergency is a very hard moment. And you can tell because it's very silent in the truck.
5: Yeah.
6: And then you have your moment in silence. So, but we have many, many different aspects of resources to. And they're doing an amazing job on the emergency services front. But to have that moment of just a temporary sort of self-reflection before basically the next call out comes, and it's a quick turnaround before that next one. So that's how that trauma can sort of slowly build up in your mindset. And these are the little things where that's when the know, members of the community just acknowledge that some of the first responders of the good work they're doing. They might joke about, go, oh, thanks very much, but it really does play a big difference on their mental health and longevity as they move throughout their career.
5: Well, that's nice to know. Now, all right, kick me if you like. I can't remember the date.
6: Thanks to First Responder Day is the Wednesday the 10th of June.
5: 10th. Okay, right, tomorrow. Thank you. I knew it was close, but I couldn't remember the day. So, okay. So what would be Is there a colour you should wear? Is there, because you can't go chasing them around the street. Well, that might be a bit different.
6: No.
5: No.
6: There's a couple of things you can do. You can go onto our website, which is the www.thankafirstresponderday.org.au, and you can leave a message of thanks, and that will get to the first responders through the website. And one,
5: grab that. Okay, so www.thankafirstresponderday. Thank a first responders day.
6: .org.au.
5: I forgot to put the .org.au. All right.
6: And then the other thing that we're going to do, we're doing many aspects, but one of our aspects we're doing is we're going to light up a lot of the buildings blue and teal. So that you'll see that for tomorrow as well, and we sort of led the campaign up over the 31st of May to the 9th of June before it takes official on the 10th of June.
5: Ah, okay. I did something wrong. Thank a first, not thanks. Thank a first responders day dot org.
6: That's it.
5: Yeah, I had thanks. So it's going, I'm doing something wrong. Thank a first responder or responders.
6: Yep. Responder, yep.
5: Oh, okay. I'm putting an S where I shouldn't.
6: Ah, okay, got you.
5: Okay. All right, let's see if I can do it now. Oh, here we go. Okay, I got
6: Wonderful.
5: It. All right, so if you go and do that properly, not like I did, email, yeah. And that goes to all first responders, whether it be fiery, whether it be AMBO, whether
6: That's correct.
5: Yeah.
6: That's correct, and that's one good thing about the Fordham Australia is it's very much a national non-for-profit looking after the mental health and well-being, and I suppose that's one good message that we really want to get across to everyone and all the first responders out there, because everyone's sort of in different sort of regions, they might not have heard about it before because it might be a bit more proactive in one area or whatnot, but the good thing about Fordham Australia is that it's very much an independent organisation, and that's a good message for myself and for the organisation, everyone to get across, because sometimes, and it really depends on who you are and, you know, what your circumstance is, but sometimes people don't want to go through the traditional routes and go through maybe their organisation or go through a select group or their manager or whatnot, and sometimes you know, if there's anything that I've learned by serving in the military and that of being in emergency services, is people mask their challenges very, very well. And it's very, very hard to pick up little subtle signs if someone is performing at their peak ability or they're going through a bit of a challenging time, because I don't know if it's the Australian culture still or whatnot, and we still have a bit of that stigma which is sticking around, particularly on the male front still, but they're very good at masking it, and sometimes it's too late by the time someone can get any assistance. So that's why I sort of advocate that if there's an opportunity and people don't want to go through their traditional routes, I suppose, in their organisation, which are amazing, I've no doubt, then this is very much an independent organisation which you can seek for some assistance and get on the right pathway to recovery and reform.
5: Yeah, because people, people really can be cruel. They really
6: yes,
5: can.
6: They do. Yes, they can.
5: And they don't think, or they've got so much pain in themselves, they're not caring about other people. Sadly,
6: that's right.
5: That can happen a bit, and it goes back to the buckets. Their buckets are too full.
6: Yeah, that's exactly right, and it doesn't discriminate either what rank or what title you are. I personally know many. I can think of just off the top of my head, retired generals in the military, senior executives. It does not discriminate of what title or who you are or what rank you are. It very much will hit everyone if you don't manage it correctly or accordingly, and you don't want it to fester, I suppose, longer than it has to, because you've been a bit reluctant to maybe have a chat to someone, even if it's just a friend or a mate. And that's why we have, like, you know, organisations to call mates to mates. And obviously I'm a veteran background, so it's very deep and personal for me. It's just about looking after your friend and making sure that they're looked after, because usually the individual won't reach out for assistance, but it's a friend of theirs who will say, hey, look, you need to stop right now. And, you know, I'm saying this from the heart as a friend to a friend, that you need to get some assistance. Let's get you back on track, because usually the individual itself, when they get to that stage, they're not in the right, correct mindset that they want to go and get a little bit of assistance. And it's the friend who goes, all right, enough's enough. And, you know, let's get this sorted and get you back on your feet and off you go again.
5: Because that is actually being a real friend, because sadly there are too many divorces and marriage and family breakdowns and the likes.
6: Yes.
5: Because, oh no, the old way that, oh, she'll be right, don't worry about it.
6: Yeah, and very much true.
5: You know, we allow, it used to be, and it is changing, but not as quick as I would like it. We used to allow females to cry. We used to only allow males to be angry. And both of those things are wrong. We all have all the emotions.
6: Yes.
5: But it's how we deal with the emotions. And
6: absolutely.
5: Just because you're a male, you have got feelings, you have got emotions. It's all right to cry, and we need to allow that. And we all need to play a part in life, that we're all humans. We all have the same emotions that everyone else has, and be mindful of that. So I thank you very much, and I could talk to you for a lot longer than our time now.
6: Absolutely, absolutely.
5: And happy to talk again if you want, just let me know. But thank you very much, and anyone who sees a first responder, don't chase them down the street, preferably. But, you know, thanks, mate, whatever, it goes a long way.
6: Absolutely, and we really appreciate it too.
5: You're very, very welcome. Take care, and I hope that goes right through the whole year.
6: Pleasure, Sharon. Thank you very much, and look after yourself, and have a lovely day too.
5: Thank you, and right back at you. Thank you so much.
6: You're welcome.
5: No worries. Bye. That was Tyson, and tomorrow is First Responders Day. Without them, so many more lives would be lost. With them, there's a chance. Without them, there's no chance. So please consider that before you actually do things that maybe if your bucket was empty, you wouldn't do.
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5: Okay, welcome back to the Valley Talk. So I'm waiting for our last guest to come into the Zoom room, and they're not there. That's a bit of a poo, but that's okay. I'll go back to my music. Oh, I'm quite happy to go back to my music. All right, maybe they need to do this and go on to the Zoom room.

Okay, nothing like a little bit of Van Halen. All right, well, there's people scurrying in all directions trying to get the gent into the Zoom room. He's not there yet, we'll see how long it is before he does jump. maybe we need to shout out to him. Maybe needs to talk to our angels.

0: Okay, well, we'll just have to put a hold on to the angels because we have Dr. Darren. Dr. Darren in the Zoom room.
1: How are you?
0: I'm alive. How are you?
1: I say that too, actually. I'm alive.
0: See, that's good. Yeah. Not everyone says that. A lot of people go, well, you what?
1: Well, it's always a plus when you wake up in the morning and you're breathing.
0: Well, I think so. Others may not, but I do think that's a really good plus.
1: Are we on air at the moment?
0: We are.
1: We are. That's exciting.
0: Yes, it is a start. And we got there. You can't rush these things, but we got there.
1: Yeah, sorry. I was doing a mediation.
0: Yes. And they're renowned for going longer than you thought.
1: Yes, exactly. I was instructed by Brown and Co., Lee Brown, my solicitor. Very good solicitor, if anyone wants a good solicitor out there. Giving him a plug.
0: Little plug there. No worries. You get that. And it is live to air. So, yes. All right. Now, we're talking about wills. Or are
1: talking
0: we?
1: Talking about what?
0: Are we talking about wills or not?
1: Wills.
0: No. Okay. What were we supposed to be talking about?
1: I think we're talking about the difficulties people have in leaving their partners.
0: Which, yeah, that's okay.
1: Can result in a will.
0: Yeah, it can. Because if you don't update your will, that can be really hard if there's anything that happens. But you're right. You know, it is hard leaving a partner.
1: It's got all sorts of financial repercussions and emotional repercussions and women, a lot of the times, mostly women, are looking after their babies, their cubs, and it's very hard to rehouse. And, of course, family violence is prevalent. So, you know, I think one in two couples is nearly split these days. And of those, 65%, 47% have children. And 65% of those children are exposed to family violence in some way. So it's often hard for mothers to leave the house because there's all sorts of potential family violence, coercive control, and financial woes in terms of not having access to bank accounts and financial information. So it becomes a real problem. But the other thing too is a lot of people, I think it's people who are divorced these days, I think the percentage is something like 19% remain under the one roof. Because of inaffordability, which was a really striking figure. I got that figure from the Australian Institute of Family Studies, and it's a significant figure, and obviously a figure where there is no family violence, but 19% of people is a lot.
0: That's a hell of a lot of people. But in this climate, I can actually understand why that's the case.
1: Yeah, absolutely. It's so expensive for people.
0: Yeah.
1: You know, and the interest rates are getting

0: be going up soon, we're told, thanks to the war that's ongoing with fuel prices and so it's just we live in very tough times,
1: We
0: you know.
1: do. Although, you ready for this one?
0: Yeah.
1: All right. I was only thinking about it yesterday because, okay, go back a couple of generations, and the family didn't have, there was no such thing as a clothes dryer. You use the sun.
0: Yeah, the
1: And
0: hill's hoist.
1: the Hills hoist, or if you go back further, it was even different to that. And the wind's always really good on a windy day.
0: Yeah.
1: It does wonders. So you did that. You walked everywhere you could. You made your own clothes. You didn't go and have your lattes and everything else. So all of those. And nappies, you actually made your own, or you, yeah.
0: Yeah.
1: All of those different things start adding up to the bottom line. So, I concede your point, and the house prices are a hell of a lot dearer than they ever were, but we also help contribute to our bottom end is all I'm saying.
0: Oh, yeah, absolutely. Yep, absolutely agree. Yep, no
1: So,
0: doubt about that.
1: if a couple are in the, or a person's in a marriage and going, oh, this isn't for me, this is really not good here, what do you suggest they should do?
0: Well, number one, speak to two people, one their lawyer and secondly their accountant. Before they leave the house, they should take copies of any financial documents that they might need. And thirdly, have somewhere to go. So if there's family violence, Orange Door is very good, Safe Steps. There's a number of government agencies that provide proper housing or refuge housing for people in cases of emergencies. Otherwise, plan it. Don't do it stupidly. But the other thing too is I don't understand is a lot of people should have breakup counselling. If there's no family violence, give your partner some respect. If you've fallen out of love for whatever reason, or you're interested in someone else, just do be decent about it and have some breakup counselling and work out how it's going to look and see if you can come to an agreement together. Because where things flare up in the family court is where people have been dishonest and malicious, getting intervention orders, kicking spouses out of homes, preventing them from seeing their kids. It's just nasty. It's just nasty, nasty behaviour that's not child focused at all. So just give your partner some respect. If there's no family violence, they deserve that respect, you
1: Well, they
0: know?
1: do, and let's face it, no one is free of the blame.
0: No, that's right. Always takes two to tango.
1: Yeah,
0: In
1: it
0: rare
1: does.
0: cases, one, but usually two.
1: Yeah.
0: And I find that women often don't leave the house for another bloke. They usually leave for family violence. Men, in my experience, and I'm just saying from my experience, only leave the house because they fall out of love and they've usually got someone else in tow. Not always, but sometimes.
1: Now, could
0: And
1: I suggest, and I'm not a male, so I don't know, but for lots of different reasons where the women get too busy with the kids and forget that at the end of the day, your hubby likes a bit of TLC and bit of buttering up, if that's the right way to put it, just like the female. And as much as you like it and think it's special, so does the male, and there are people around, females around, who will acknowledge that and show it to the hubby. And let's face it, everyone likes to feel special, so often they can be think that's special and think the pastures are greener on the other side. Would you agree with that or not?
0: Oh yeah, of course, of course. Yeah. And a lot of people have midlife crisis. Women usually one, men usually two. in their late 30s and their 50s. Women usually in their 40s after they've, had kids and decided they're not in love anymore. I just think the other side, the grass is greener is, when it's not really, not all the
1: No,
0: time,
1: and it changes. You know, the hairy fairy, if I should call it like that way, love at first, that you know, you can't think straight because.
0: in their 50s, and

0: has
1: Usually
0: evolved.
1: goes, usually the lust diminishes, and you become compatible partners, and that's the way it goes forward. But it doesn't always happen like that. Sometimes there's a few speed bumps along the way, or sometimes people decide to take a different path, just the way
0: Sometimes
1: it is.
0: people don't like to put the work in.
1: Exactly. It's hard. God knows. My wife puts up with me. I don't know how she stayed on that path for all those years.
0: Yep.
1: But really, at the end of the day, I'd be nothing without her,
0: Oh,
1: So,
0: right back at you. We've been
1: yeah.
0: married 37 years this year, and
1: Wow.
0: it's not always easy.
1: No, it's not easy.
0: And that's life, though.
1: It's life.
0: You go
1: Yeah.
0: through traumas and things, but at the end of the day, if you put the work in with your spouse, male, female, whatever, if you put the work in, that's who you can rely on, and they're like your best friend.
1: Oh yeah, absolutely. And I think that's really important, and that's really good role modeling for kids too, to see that your parents can get through some tough times and work it out, because working out conflict is a really positive thing for people to see, and particularly the children who look up to their mums and dads,
0: It
1: so
0: is.
1: I'm very
0: But it's
1: focused about
0: great
1: that.
0: to teach them too, because you're teaching them life skills.
1: Absolutely. Yep.
0: And if you
1: Spot on.
0: don't do that, well, it's great. But I do note that you need to go.
1: Yeah, that's all right. Can I give our we've got a podcast called Dear Divorce Diary, which you can see on YouTube or listen to on Spotify, and we deal with all these sorts of issues. I deal with Joplin Higgins, who's a solicitor in Sydney, and yeah, we deal with all these sorts of issues. So if anyone wants to tune in, but look, I'm really grateful for you to have me on this show today on Gippsland FM. It's been
0: Oh,
1: great
0: thank you.
1: talking to you, for sure. Yeah.
0: You're very welcome, but you also, I love what you said about having the counselling, your breakup counselling. I think that is the wisest thing I've heard in a long time, because, mind you, if they had that a bit earlier, they probably wouldn't be breaking up anyway, but
1: Well, they will sometimes people usually break up. One party's at the 90 meter stretch on the 100 meter sprint, and the other party's just at the starting blocks. And I think you've got to give that other party time to understand why they've broken up and how the relationship's over, and give that party some respect and time to breathe. So that's what I'm about.
0: Well, you're right. And females tend to, for a long time, say, not happy about whatever, not
1: Yep.
0: happy, not happy, not happy. And then one day they leave. And the fella
1: That's right.
0: goes, "Why did they leave?" And the female say, "Well, I've told you for years and you never paid any attention."
1: That's right. Absolutely. There you go. Hopefully your listeners are getting some golden advice, but I think it's really worthwhile having these discussions.
0: It is worthwhile, and happy to have any more in the future, because
1: Yeah, just let me know. Happy to come on.
0: well, if you want to tie it up with the others, happy to do.
1: Sure.
0: We don't have to go through the breakups and the mess that might keep people in business, but doesn't make for a really nice society.
1: Exactly. Something we've lost, I think, over the years.
0: Yeah,
1: But anyhow, we'll
0: I
1: see what
0: agree.
1: happens.
0: Okay, thank you very much, and I do appreciate that you have to go.
1: Yeah, look,
0: So,
1: thank
0: what
1: you for
0: was the
1: having me.
0: podcast again?
1: Yeah, Dear Divorce Diary.
0: Dear
1: And
0: Divorce
1: you'll see it
0: Diary.
1: on YouTube, myself and Joplin Higgins. And we also have a children's charity. We produce resources to help children navigate family violence and separation called tobelovednetwork.org.au. And we're in production at the moment for a new movie. So if anyone feels the urge to throw us some donation coin, we've got DGR status, so it's fully refundable as far as the tax deduction is concerned. And we're always looking for supporters out there to help our kids.
0: Oh, always.

0: Well, there's three more different programs I can think of just off the top.
1: That'd be lovely.
0: Yeah, all right. We can set that up. Take care. Thank you so much. No worries. Bye.
1: Okay,
0: if you're going through some tough times and before you ever get to a divorce, maybe you could go and look at the podcast, Dear Divorce Diaries, and get some tips that, you know, maybe you don't have to go down that boat or that path. All right, well, we'll finish the angels, because sometimes that's what you need at times, or it feels like that for some. So we'll just finish angels and I'll be back with you.

0: Okay, well, we're nearly out of time. I hope you enjoyed today. It's been different as usual. And I don't know which one you liked the most. I did like about First Responders Day. We don't think about the first responders too much. We just, okay, there's, we go about our lives, and when something happens, go, oh, got to ring the police, got to ring the ambos, got to ring the fireys, whatever. But we don't, not always, I won't say we don't. Some of us do more than others. But it tends to happen that we don't think about them and what it takes for them to do, because not all of them are paid. And even when you're paid, some of the abuse that they have put up with, no amount of money pays for that, and no one should be treated like that. And that's where the buckets come in, our emotional buckets, and we're in control of that. Life is not easy at times, we all know that, but we don't always take responsibility for our own actions and our own what could I say? Not just our actions, but our own well-being, if you like. So, have a think. There's different places to go, but there, we don't think twice when people have something wrong with their toe or whatever it is. We don't think twice about that. We should not think twice about, oh, well, I'm overreacting in this way. So it normally is that emotional bucket is a bit full. So you might need a safe way of emptying that out a bit. So if you want to have a think about that, and maybe that helps you, maybe it doesn't. Hopefully it does so. Then it helps with everyone. We don't have to use the Dear Divorce Diaries. Okay, so be kind, be safe, and I will catch you next week with, I don't know what I've got on next week, but we'll find out. Ciao.
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2: Hello, I'm Shannon Kirkwood. Disability advocates say NDIS recipients and their families are concerned they could lose crucial funding under proposed changes to the National Disability Insurance Scheme. This week, a Senate committee is examining the bill, which proposes changes designed to significantly cut costs. Chief Executive of Queenslanders with Disability Network, Michelle Moss, says people are seeing it as a move away from whole-of-person assessment and the original participant-centred intent of the scheme. She's told the inquiry they are not minor administrative changes but substantial reductions.
3: People are worried that they will lose support before replacement systems are ready. So Killian is certainly not arguing against reform, but that reform must occur in the right sequence.
2: Victoria was the only jurisdiction to record a fall in the mean price of residential dwellings in the March quarter. New figures from the Australian Bureau of Statistics show the total value of Australia's residential dwellings rose by 2.5% to $12.8 trillion. The biggest rises were 7.2% in Western Australia and 4.6% in Queensland, while Victoria's fall of 0.3% was the only decline in the country. Residents of northern New South Wales affected by the 2022 floods will have the first opportunity to buy into a new housing estate. Laura Devoy has a story.
4: Sales for a new housing estate in Goonellaba, a suburb of Lismore, officially launched today. The New South Wales Reconstruction Authority is prioritising owner-occupiers who accepted a buyback and registered in the Resilient Lands Program developed after the 2022 floods. Any remaining land will then be offered for sale on the open market. There are 23 lots in the development, including four relocated historic weatherboard homes renovated by the Reconstruction Authority. Eligible homeowners will be contacted directly to receive a sales information pack.
2: Male construction workers have been identified as having the highest suicide rates compared to other employed men. The new study has found over the past 19 years, New South Wales recorded 1,176 male construction worker suicides, the highest of any jurisdiction. It's prompted warnings over workplace bullying. If you or someone you know needs help, you can call Lifeline on 13 11 14. Opposition leader Angus Taylor says the Liberal Party is willing to work with whoever can help oust the Labor government. WA Liberal leader Basil Zemplis has claimed he's open to finding ways to work with One Nation. 2 years out from the federal election, Pauline Hanson's One Nation Party is leading the polls. Mr Taylor says the Liberal Party wants to win back the trust of Australian people.
1: We'll work with others to get rid of a rotten Labor government. I mean, people are angry around Australia. I see it all the time. They've had enough of this rotten Labor government that's taking this country in the wrong direction.
2: Turning to sport now, in Rugby League New South Wales, coach Laurie Daly has made several changes to his team for Game 2 of the Men's State of Origin series. Mitchell Moses and Payne Haas return from injury, while Api Korosau is in line for the injured Blake Brayley. Stephen Crichton is out, with Casey McLean elevated to start. And Dylan Lucas replaces Humole Olakau'atu, who has been named 20th man. Daly says it was a difficult decision.
5: Yeah, it's just one of those hard calls that you've got to make. You know, he's destructive back rower, but unfortunately we want to give Dylan a run in this game.
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1: If you would like to try a new sport which is suitable for all ages, come along to the Terrelgan Croquet Courts. They're in McNairn Road, Terrelgan. Flat-soled enclosed shoes are your only requirement, and the club will provide everything else, including assistance from members, to understand the game. Times for social play are on a Saturday and a Tuesday between 10 a.m. and 12 noon and 12:30 to 4 p.m. Social play is also on a Wednesday night from 5 p.m. to 8 p.m., which gives another opportunity to try croquet out of working and school hours. Cost is $5. For more information, phone 0447 276 783. That number again, 0447 276 783 for Terrelgan Croquet.

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1: Hello, I'm Shannon Kirkwood. Consumers have expressed an increasing sense of pessimism in the economy. The Westpac Melbourne Institute Consumer Sentiment Index fell to 2.9% to 80.6 in the first week of June. The latest monthly data sees consumer sentiment return to the weakest seen in the 50-year history of the survey, with pessimists outnumbering optimists by nearly 20%. The survey shows cost of living issues remain the biggest concern, while a sharp drop in house price expectations, as well as the impact of recently announced tax changes, were among the emerging concerns. Heavy rainfall has fallen in parts of southeast Western Australia today. More than 50 millimetres fell near Harvey in the 24 hours to 9 a.m. this morning, while strong wind gusts were also recorded. The Bureau of Meteorology says showers and cool winds are forecast for most of southern parts of the state today, with small hail possible along the coast. The Union for Creative and Media Workers is calling for a rebuild of the nation's arts and cultural sectors. David Wilson has more.
2: The Media, Entertainment and Arts Alliance has released its national cultural policy submission to the federal government. It says the sector is in crisis due to years of underinvestment, low incomes, declining participation, insecure work, AI and pressure from global platforms. The submission puts forward a long-term plan to overhaul cultural police, strengthen conditions for workers, increase cultural participation and respond to the threat of AI. The MEAA says it wants to see creative and media workers adequately supported so Australians can participate and the nation's cultures continues to thrive. A report is due to be handed down in March next year.
1: Former NRL player Kane Evans says he feels a bit more free having publicly come out as gay. The 34-year-old, who played 131 NRL games, is the second NRL player to come out as gay. He says he's struggled with alcohol and substance addiction and suicidal thoughts and was blackmailed while trying to hide his sexuality. In an interview with the Nine Network, he says he knows others are struggling with the same things.
3: This is definitely like my worst nightmare. But I know if I surrender, it's just going to be like it's a start to a new life. I've been fighting a war within, you know, since I was about 15 years old, and it's not sustainable.
1: If you or anyone you know needs help, you can call Lifeline on 13 11 14. The date for an expansion of pet-friendly flights has been announced. Virgin Australia says travellers can now book its first pets in cabin flight from Adelaide, which is scheduled to take off later this month. Social media users are split on the service. Pet owners have welcomed the expansion. Others have raised concerns about severe allergies and the smell. Fans have greeted US President Donald Trump with loud boos, as well as some cheers, as he attended the NBA Finals in New York today. President Trump attended Game 3 of the championship series between the Knicks and the Spurs as a guest of New York Knicks President James Dolan. The Spurs won the game 115 to 111. The Knicks hold a 2-1 series lead. In domestic sport, Australian US college stars Sataya Fagan and Bonnie Dees have been named in the national women's basketball squad for next month's two-game series World Cup against China. And in AFL, Melbourne says forward Brody Majacek is up and walking after undergoing surgery on a neck fracture he sustained during Melbourne's King's Birthday win over Collingwood yesterday.
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7: We'll try again. Good afternoon, and we've got a slight chance of a shower this afternoon with light winds and a maximum of 18. And tomorrow, Wednesday, 10th of June, we've got a minimum 9, maximum 19. Again, a partly cloudy day with a very high chance of showers, most likely in the late afternoon and evening, and still light winds. That rainfall could be up to around about 5 millimetres. Then on Thursday, 11th of June, we've got a minimum 9, a maximum 16, with a shower or two up to around about 3 millimetres. Another partly cloudy day. And again, light winds. And then on Friday, 12th of June, we've got a minimum 7, maximum of 18. And you've guessed it, a partly cloudy day with a 10% chance of rain. And there is a chance of a morning fog.

0: On Gippsland FM, here is Phil Dick and his evergreen selection of Australian and international hit songs from the 1950s, 60s and 70s. Dicko loves spinning the tracks from past times, and here he is with hits from the past. Over to you, Dicko.
1: Hello and welcome to this edition of Hits in the Past. My name is Phil Dick, and to open today's show, we have Benny King with the naming track of an album released on the Atco label in 1960. Spanish Harlem. That original release peaked at number 10 on Billboard's pop chart, was successfully covered several times, including versions by Aretha Franklin and Cliff Richard. To open today's show, Benny King with his Spanish Harlem.

Donovan with the Universal Soldier. That song was written and first recorded by folk singer Buffy St. Marie in 1964. Donovan put down his version in 1965 on the Pye label. Dock of the Bay was jointly written by Otis Redding and Steve Cropper and recorded by Redding in 1967, just days before he joined the growing list of entertainers that perished in light aircraft accidents. Several artists from various genres have covered the song, including Glen Campbell, Bob Dylan, and this version by Percy Sledge.

George Michael with Careless Whisper. That was written by George Michael and Andrew Ridgely for release in 1984. The song topped charts in 26 countries, including the Billboard Hot 100. The next one of today's hits from the past is a song that was first recorded in 1935 for the movie titled Every Night at 8. And since then, I'm in the Mood for Love has been covered several times, including this version in 1957 by Fats Domino.

Gene Pitney with his hit on the United Kingdom singles chart in 1967, Something's Got a Hold of My Heart. That reached number 5 on that chart and was later covered by Alison Durbin and Cilla Black. And we heard Gene Pitney with Something's Got a Hold of My Heart on Hits from the Past. Being brought to you on Gippsland FM 104.7. The time is 27 minutes past 2 o'clock. Bob and Earl created a dance craze in 1963 when they wrote and recorded the Harlem Shuffle. The track was based on an instrumental called Slauson's Shuffle Time that was named after Slauson Boulevard in Los Angeles. On today's show, Bob and Earl with their Harlem Shuffle.

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Otis Redding with his version of the Rolling Stones' I Can't Get No Satisfaction. Otis released a single on his Otis Redding Sings Soul album in 1965. The track peaked at number 31 on Billboard's Hot 100. Coming up later on today's Hits from the Past are the Drifters with Save the Last Dance for Me, Jennifer Rush has The Power of Love, and Ike and Tina Turner have reached the Nutbush City Limits. In the meantime, however, Sam and Dave recorded Rhythm and Blues song Smooth Me in 1967. It peaked at 16 on Billboard's Blues chart. Today's show, Sam and Dave with Smooth Me.

Neil Sedaka with Run, Samson, Run. That was released in 1960 and reached number 28 on Billboard's Hot 100. The track was later included on the Neil Sedaka Sings His Greatest Hits album. My Heart is an Open Book was a rockabilly song recorded by Carl Dobkins Jr. for release on the Decca label in 1958. It reached number 3 on Billboard. Carl Dobkins Jr. with My Heart is an Open Book.

The Mid Gippsland Family History Centre is open to the public every Wednesday afternoon between 1 and 4 o'clock. It's located at 44 Albert Street, Maui, opposite the post office. 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

My Eyes Adored You was originally recorded by Frankie Valli and the Four Seasons in early 1974. But the Motown label refused to release it. They believed it wouldn't sell. Frankie Valli thought differently and bought the rights from Motown for $4,000 and succeeded having the track released on Larry Utile's private stock label. That was the wrong call, Motown. My Eyes Adored You topped Billboard Top 100, and Billboard rated the song as the number 5 track in 1975. Brooke Benton recorded Rainy Night in Georgia in 1969. It was released on Atlantic label, and the song reached number 4 on Billboard Top 100. And in 2004, the Recording Industry Association of America certified it gold for sales of 1 million copies. Brooke Benton on today's show with Rainy Night in Georgia.

I feel like it's raining all over the world. Neon signs are flashing, taxi cabs and buses passing through the night. A distant moment.

boxcar, so I take my guitar to pass some time. Late at night, when it's hard to rest, I hold your picture to my chest, then I feel fine.

English rock band The Searchers with their number one hit in 1963 for the pie label Needles and Pins. The song topped charts in England, South Africa and Ireland while peaking at 13 on Billboard. And we heard it on today's Hits from the Past. 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Teen Angel was recorded by Mark Dinning at the Bradley Studios in Nashville for release in 1959 on the MGM label. Because the lyrics were so sad, some radio stations in the United States and London-based BBC would not play the song. When the US stations relented, the song topped Billboard. It peaked at 37 on the British chart. Mark Dinning with Teen Angel.

0: Canadian trio Edward Bear recorded last song in 1972 for release on the Capitol label. The track reached number 3 on Billboard, 2 on Australia's Kent Music Report, and atop the Canadian singles chart.
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2: Good afternoon, I'm Shannon Kirkwood. A new report has found Australians are skipping meals, going without healthcare and living in unsuitable housing due to the high cost of living. Anglicare Australia's 2026 Cost of Living Index shows a single person on JobSeeker would fall behind by $251 a week after basic living expenses. A single parent household on the parenting payment would fall behind $174 a week, while a couple with two children on JobSeeker is $428 behind. The organisation says welfare payments aren't keeping pace with the real cost of essentials and is calling on the federal government to urgently raise JobSeeker and other income support payments. The Energy and Climate Change Minister has issued an international call for more electrification and clean energy. Speaking at the media climate talks in Bonn, Germany, and as the president of negotiations for COP31, Chris Bowen has highlighted the fragility of fossil fuel supply chains.
3: We can enhance decarbonisation, grow clean energy and jobs, and cement resilient energy systems by diversifying energy sources. What we achieve here in Bonn this week and next will directly shape the outcomes at COP31.
2: US President Donald Trump says negotiations with Iran are progressing and he's confident a deal will be made. President Trump's ceasefire was broken over the weekend when Iran and Israel exchanged missile fire. Iran launched missiles into Israel after the IDF carried out strikes against Hezbollah in Lebanon. Israel retaliated with its own strikes on Tehran. President Trump demanded all sides stop shooting. Today he expressed optimism that there will be an agreement in the coming weeks.
4: What has proven to be a very powerful thing is the blockade. The blockades turned out to be much stronger than bombing. And it was really a combination. It was our initial thrust and then the blockade. But, their economy is really suffering and they're going to make a deal.
2: The confirmed Ebola case count has reached more than 500 across parts of the DRC. 91 deaths have been recorded. The outbreak has also spread to neighbouring Uganda. There's no approved treatment or vaccines. The World Health Organization continues to advise against any restriction of travel to or trade with the Democratic Republic of the Congo or Uganda. New research is reshaping understanding of koala evolution. David Wilson has more on the findings by the University of Sydney and Texas A&M University.
5: The research has discovered all modern koalas descended from a single ancestral population. It has found the iconic marsupials experienced a major population decline around 100,000 years ago, coinciding with major environmental changes and glacial movements. This predates human contact, previously thought to be the catalyst for the drop, by around 35,000 years. PhD student Toby Kovacs, who led the research, notes that the environmental and habitat changes separated koalas into eastern and western populations, with only the former surviving. He says the research results can be used to inform current conservation efforts.
2: To sport in rugby league, Rhys Walsh says he's grateful for the opportunity after being called up to the Maroons squad for the side's must-win Game 2 State of Origin contest.
6: Now I'm just looking forward to working here in Queensland and, you know, put my best foot forward for Queensland and, doing my best throughout the week.
2: Meantime, the Blues squad was announced today. Mitchell Moses and Payne Haas return from injury for next week's match, while Api Korosau is in for the injured Blake Brayley. Stephen Crichton is out. Casey McLean has been elevated to start. And Caitlin Ford will tonight become the sixth player in history to reach 150 appearances for the Matildas when the Australian women's soccer team plays Mexico in Sydney.
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0: Yes, we're looking forward to a maximum of 18 here in the valley today with light winds. Then tomorrow, Wednesday, 10th of June, we've got a minimum of 9, a maximum of 19 with the showers increasing up to around about 5 millimetres. Tuesday, Thursday, we've got a minimum of 9, a maximum of 16, with a shower or two, up to around about 3 millimetres of rain. And then on Friday, we've got a minimum of 7, maximum of 18, partly cloudy day, and a 10% chance of rain.

We heard America with a Horse with No Name. That was recorded in 1971, the Morgan Studios in London. The song topped the charts in Finland, Canada and the United States and peaked to number 2 on Australia's Kent Music Report. I really hope you're enjoying sharing hits from the past, and I do appreciate your comments and suggestions. Next on today's show is Lee Dorsey with Working in the Coal Mine. It was recorded at the Governor Nichols Street Studio in the French Quarter of New Orleans in 1966, with a drummer hitting a mic stand with a drumstick to emulate the pickaxe sound. The song peaked at number 8 on Billboard Top 100, Lee Dorsey with Working in the Coal Mine.

The Petula Clark with Downtown. That was a song written by Tony Hatch and recorded by Petula Clark for Pi Records in 1964. It topped Billboard, reached number 2 in the United Kingdom. It's been covered by artists including Frank Sinatra and Dolly Parton. Oh, What a Night was recorded by the Dells on the BJ label in 1956. It's been said that the song was inspired by a party held by some friends of the band. It reached number 4 on the singles chart, and on this edition of Dicko's Hits, the Dells with Oh What a Night.

Dinner Arena with Chains. That's a song she co-wrote with Pam Reswick and Steve Werfel and included on her Don't Ask album. It was released on the Columbia label in 1994. The track peaked at number 4 in the Australian chart. It also did well in charts throughout Europe and reached number 38 on the Billboard Hot 100. Benny King opened today's Hits from the Past with Spanish Harlem, and here he is again, this time as the lead vocal of the Drifters with their 1960 number one hit on Billboard's Hot 100, Save the Last Dance for Me. That was an aiming track, an album released on the Atlantic label.

0: The Teddy Bears, with a recording of a song written by Phil Spector, "To Know Him Was to Love Him." The wording was inspired by the memorial on his father's gravestone. And the track topped Billboard Top 100 and the Canadian chart.
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0: 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The Platters with the tracks they recorded for the Mercury label in 1958. Twilight Time. It topped the singles chart in the United States and reached number 3 in the United Kingdom. It was covered by Willie Nelson in 1988 and Andy Williams in 1962. The Platters with Twilight Time.

I Can Take You to Turner with Nutbush City Limits. That was written by Tina Turner, released in 1973, and the song commemorates Tina's hometown of Nutbush, Tennessee. The song was a worldwide hit and still a party favourite, especially in some areas of Australia, where it peaked to number 14 on the Kent Music Report in 1973. Singer-songwriter Norman Greenbaum had said that he was inspired to write Spirit in the Sky after watching Porter Wagoner perform a country gospel song on television. That song became the naming track of an album that, when released as a single in 1970, was an international hit. Topping Australia's Kent Music Survey, Cashbox in the United States and other charts, including the United Kingdom and Canada, with certified sales of 2 million copies, Norman Greenbaum and Spirit in the Sky.

Featuring an historic suspension bridge and waterfalls and sediment and lush, moist gullies, giant mountain ash trees and stunning tree ferns, the Tarrabulga National Park is the ideal destination for a day trip. 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And note that dogs, cats and fires are not permitted in the park.

Jennifer Rush with The Power of Love. That's a song she recorded at the CBS Studios in Frankfurt, Germany for release on her first album. That was simply self-titled Jennifer Rush. And in 1984, the pink single released from that album, Power of Love, became a major

Henry Tripp's The Moody Blues with Go Now. It was released in 1964 on the Decca label, and the song topped the United Kingdom's chart and peaked at number 10 on Billboard. The origins of Mourning Is Broken date back to the mid-1930s when it was used as a hymn in Scottish churches. It was only when Cat Stevens added extra verses it became a suitable song to record, and he included the track on his Teaser and the Firecut album, released on the Island label in 1971 and reaching 6 on Billboard's Hot 100, number 4 on Australia's Kent Music Report. Cat Stevens with Mourning Has Broken.

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1: Good afternoon, I'm Shannon Kirkwood. The Prime Minister has backed Victorian Premier Jacinta Allan amid speculation about her future. New polling reveals the majority of voters in Victoria believe it's time for Ms Allan to be replaced. That includes almost one in four Labor voters. The Freshwater Strategy poll has Labor's primary vote on 23%, the state's coalition on 27%, and One Nation on 25%. Ms Allan says she won't be resigning before November's state election. Speaking from Bendigo, Anthony Albanese says she is the best person to lead Victoria.
2: Well, the Premier is doing a great job, and the Premier is a proud regional representative as well. It's a great thing that a local MP here in Bendigo is the Premier of Victoria, and Jacinta's doing a great job.
1: Another of the major banks has walked away from its interest rate rise forecast. NAB has joined Commonwealth Bank and ANZ in forecasting the cash rate to remain on hold at 4.35% for the remainder of the year. It had predicted a rate hike in August. NAB's chief economist, Sally Auld, says momentum in the economy has slowed and the likely next move is for a cash rate cut. Meantime, consumers have expressed an increasing sense of pessimism in the economy. The Westpac Melbourne Institute consumer sentiment fell to 80.6 in the first week of June. The latest monthly data sees consumer sentiment return to the weakest seen in the 50-year history of the survey. Pessimists outnumber optimists by nearly 20%. The survey shows cost of living issues remain the biggest concern, while among the emerging concerns, the impact of recently announced tax changes. The federal Liberals have indicated the party's willing to work with whoever can help oust the Labor government. 2 years out from the federal election, Pauline Hanson's One Nation Party is leading the polls. WA Liberal leader Basil Zemplis has claimed he's open to finding ways to work with One Nation. Federal opposition leader Angus Taylor says the Liberal Party wants to win back the trust of the Australian people.
3: We'll work with others to get rid of a rotten Labor government. I mean, people are angry around Australia. I see it all the time. They've had enough of this rotten Labor government that's taking this country in the wrong direction.
1: Rates of egg allergy in Australia appear to be falling. David Wilson has the details.
4: The University of Queensland and Murdoch Children's Research Institute looked at 7,200 children in two Australian population-based studies. They found since the introduction of new guidelines in 2016, egg allergy rates fell from 35% to 22%. The guidelines recommend eggs be introduced to a child's diet at about 6 months of age. Researchers say the reduction was even more pronounced in babies with eczema, which is a known risk factor for food allergies. But egg allergy remains common and more research is needed to find further prevention strategies.
1: And tighter parental controls will be implemented on iPhones. Apple CEO Tim Cook has reportedly told the Prime Minister these changes were in part inspired by Australia's social media age restrictions. To sport, a hamstring injury is set to see Sydney's Justin McInerney sidelined for up to 10 weeks. He was subbed off at half-time of the Swans' two-point win over St Kilda on Sunday. Elsewhere, Melbourne says forward Brody Majacek is up and walking after undergoing surgery on a neck fracture he sustained during Melbourne's Kings birthday victory over Collingwood yesterday. And in basketball, the San Antonio Spurs have claimed a 115-110 win over the Knicks in Game 3 of the NBA Finals in New York. The Knicks hold a 2-1 series lead. Fans greeted US President Donald Trump with loud boos as well as some cheers as he attended the game. It was the first time a sitting president attended an NBA Finals game.
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0: This week, you're with Madeline in the studio
2: and Sahisi on the line.
0: Plus, we are really pleased to welcome our special guest host today, Violet, who is joining us in the studio. Hi, Violet. Welcome to Primary Perspectives. It's great to have you here with us today.
3: Hi, I'm really excited to be here.
0: Can't wait to dive straight in. So, Violet, you are a junior reporter at the Royal Botanic Gardens in Melbourne. And with the winter school holidays just around the corner, you have some great activities to share. And we are looking forward to hearing all about winter at the Royal Botanic Gardens. Though, first, let's find out more about you.
2: Yes, we hear you have a passion for media and the performing arts, and you have trained with the Australian Shakespeare Company. You have also been interviewed live on ABC TV and Channel 9 News. Wow! What were those interviews about?
3: Just after the lockdown, to get everybody coming to the gardens, they dressed me up as a little gardener when I was little.
0: Oh, that's so cute.
3: Yeah, it was really fun.
0: Sounds super fun. Now, you've also already hosted quite a bit of radio with your grandfather, so that's quite a lot of media experience by the age of 9 years old. Tell us what you love most about what you do.
3: I just think it's really fun.
0: Yeah, Sahisi and I think it's really fun too.
2: Yeah, I do. You recently starred in a theatre show called Speed Dating with Cacti, which sounds rather prickly. What is this show about, Violet, and what role did you play?
3: I played a happy child, and the theatre show was about bringing the people back to when they were little kids. And there was fun music, bubbles, and there was ice cream. But with a twist. There was nothing flavoured ice cream, and in my opinion, I didn't really like it.
0: That sounds really interesting.
2: What's your favourite flavour of ice cream?
3: I like cookies and cream.
0: So do I. That's my favourite flavour. What about you, Sahisi?
2: The same as both of you.
0: Wow, that's so cool. So much in common. You have trained with the Australian Shakespeare Company, which is just amazing. What do you love about Shakespeare, and have you performed in any Shakespeare plays?
3: I just think it's really cool to be or to not to be, and I played a part of Juliet. I spoke some of her lines, and I'm really excited because when I go on holiday, I get to see her actual balcony.
0: Wow, that's so awesome.
2: You're also a model. What sorts of modelling have you done, Violet?
3: I've done a few selections for some companies, and I once walked the catwalk.
0: I've done a catwalk before, but I mostly do my catwalks with Junior Runway Australia. Have you done a Junior Runway Australia?
3: I'm pretty sure I haven't.
0: Well, you certainly are one busy 9-year-old, Violet. Do you know what you would like to do most for your career?
3: I'd like to do some acting.
0: So do I. Would you rather do screen acting, like TV, or musical theatre, like Broadway?
3: I like both, but I think I'd prefer to do screen.
0: Yeah, same. We're looking forward to hearing all about the fun things that are happening at the Royal Botanic Gardens these school holidays. Though first, let's cover what else is coming up in this show. After we explore the Royal Botanic Gardens, we'll be crossing to Sydney to speak with community changemakers Brian Lawl and Ronna Guzman about their exciting Youth Amplified podcast, which is a great initiative that is giving young people in New South Wales a platform to discuss a wide range of issues.
2: And we will wrap up the show with a couple of inspiring stories for Diffuse the News about banana plants being turned into fabric that can replace plastic and growing moss walls to reduce city heat. So we have two great plant-related items today.
0: Wow, so fascinating. I wonder how those are made. Okay, we're off to a music break now, and we'll be back to take a virtual wander through the Royal Botanic Gardens with Violet.

0: fun, fascinating, and always entertaining, you're tuned to Primary Perspectives, award-winning radio for kids,
1: by kids.
2: That totally relaxing song was Nature by India Ari. What did you think of that song, guys, to get us in the mood for a stroll through the Royal Botanic Gardens?
3: I think it was very relaxing.
4: The music feels peaceful and it made me want to go outside.
2: Sure did.
4: So, let's take a virtual wander through Melbourne's incredible Royal Botanic Gardens. Though first, we'll step back in time for a brief history about the gardens. Did you know that the Royal Botanic Garden in Melbourne was established in 1846 on a large parcel of land beside the Yarra River, only a decade after the founding of the city itself?
2: Wow, I didn't know that. That's amazing. The Royal Botanic Gardens are 180 years old this year. Back then, people wanted a beautiful green space where they could learn about plants, relax, and enjoy nature. Scientists and gardeners worked together to collect plants from Australia and all around the world. One famous botanist, Ferdinand von Mueller, helped grow the gardens into an exciting place filled with rare and unusual plants, while designer William Guilfoyle added the winding paths, lakes, and wide grassy areas visitors still enjoy today.
5: And did you know that the big lake in the Royal Botanic Gardens actually used to be connected to the Yarra River, but they soon cut it off to make it straighter?
2: Wow, that's awesome.
4: Yeah.
2: Now, Violet, as we covered earlier, you are a young reporter for Victoria's Royal Botanic Gardens, and you have lots of exciting things to tell us about these school holidays.
5: Yes, there's lots of fun things for grown-ups and children.
2: Awesome! First of all, can you tell us about the Lightscape, the super exciting big attraction this winter?
5: Yes, Lightscape is a mix of sounds, pictures, and lights. It is super fun and relaxing, entertaining, and calm.
2: That sounds so amazing. I've been there and I really want to go again and I can't wait.
4: We're so super excited that we've been invited to the opening night. I can't wait either.
2: Me neither. I love the Lightscapes because it's so beautiful. And I hear there are tasty treats there too.
5: There are marshmallows that are really colourful and you get to roast them yourself.
2: Yum, now I'm getting hungry. How do you roast them?
5: You put them on a stick and then outside of the shop there are these pits with fire. You get to roast them yourself.
2: Do you have to get a long stick or can it be like any size?
5: Any size. It's just like one of those large toothpick thingies.
2: Yum. Now it's time to turn from nighttime to daytime. There are also solar tours happening at the gardens. What are all these about? And have you experienced a solar tour before?
5: The solar tour is you go into a room and you look into a telescope. The telescope is really big, so you get to see the sun, you get to see dark spots, and you get to learn a lot about astronomy.
2: That sounds incredible. I'd love to do that.
5: Well, come along.
2: Will do.
4: Yeah, that sounds amazing. And another activity sounds perfect for animal lovers like us. The Secret Life of Birds tour. Could you tell us about the Secret Life of Birds tour, Violet?
5: You get to see a large range of birds, including magpies, rainbow lorikeets, and cockatoos.
2: Wow, how fascinating. Those are some of my favourite birds. What's your favourite bird, Violet?
5: I like a raven or a magpie.
2: What about you, Sahisi?
4: I like the cockatoo, and I also love their dance moves.
2: That's super cool. And the gardens have an explorer bus where kids can ride for half price during the school holidays. What do you get to see on the school holiday explorer bus?
5: You get to go around the trail on the bus. You get to go around the whole gardens, and the lady will tell you about facts of the gardens, facts for plants, and facts that kids will like.
2: Well, that sounds really cool. I might want to go try that out.
4: Maybe I will too. Now, maybe not everyone knows about the Royal Botanic Gardens in Cranbourne, which opened in 1970 to help protect and celebrate Australia's unique native plants. Scientists and gardeners wanted a special place where every people could learn about Australian plants and how they survive in different environments, from dry deserts to coastal areas.
2: That's right. And the Royal Botanic Gardens in Cranbourne are created on natural bushland, filled with local trees, flowers and wildlife, about 45 kilometres southeast of Melbourne. Today, they are famous for their Australian garden, which shows off the beauty of native plants in creative and colourful displays. Visitors can walk along bush tracks, spot birds and kangaroos, and discover how important plants are for the environment and Indigenous culture. Have you been to these gardens, Violet?
5: Yes, I have.
2: How was that?
5: It was very fun.
2: Sounds good.
4: What's happening at the Royal Botanic Gardens in Cranbourne these school holidays, Violet?
5: They are doing this project, the Megaphone Project. It's where kids get to learn about soundscapes and make some of their own through megaphones.
2: Sounds super fun. I heard that there is a special guided walk about wildlife and gardens, and one of my favourite ones, well, like the sounds of it, is the endangered southern brown bandicoots and how the gardens at home can help native animals. Do you know any of those?
5: A bit.
2: Sahisi, you've been to the Ballarat Gardens. What do you like to do there?
4: Well, at the Ballarat Begonia Festival, which happens every year in Ballarat in March, I like to compete in the competitions they do there. They do one competition each year, and they usually involve snails.
2: That's so funny. Hey, Sahisi, I know your school got into the Rarity program. How did you do that?
4: Well, what I did is I wrote a letter to my science teacher about why I wanted to be part of the Raising Rarity program and what I could do to help it. In the Raising Rarity program, we harvest seeds from flowers and then give them to scientists and they test out where the best spot to plant the flowers is.
2: Congratulations! Well, this all sounds amazing, Violet. And if people want to book tickets or learn more, where should they go?
5: They should go to the Royal Botanic Gardens website.
2: Okay, well, that website is rbg.vic.gov.au.
4: Violet, thank you so much for sharing all those fantastic ideas for the school holidays. And I'm really looking forward to meeting you in person at the Lifescapes opening night. Now, are you ready to move from the guest seat to the hosting seat, Violet?
5: I'm so excited.
2: Yes, me too. We're off to Sydney now to have a chat with the community changemakers Brian Law and Ronna Guzman about the Youth Amplified podcast series. Enjoy this music break and we'll be right back.

0: That beautiful song was Wild Violet by Enya, which we chose in honour of our guest co-host today. Violet, what did we think of that song, team?
1: That was so good.
2: Yeah, it was amazing.
0: My mum loves Enya. I love Enya too.
2: It was such a beautiful song, even though I didn't understand the language.
0: Well, it was in Gaelic, so that's probably why you didn't know it.
2: Oh, I see.
0: We are really pleased to welcome our next guests today, community change makers Rhonna Guzman and returning guest to Primary Perspectives, Brian Law. 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
3: Brian Law is a well-known community leader, performer and changemaker from South West Sydney. He has been recognised as Capital Town Citizen of the Year and New South Wales Volunteer of the Year for South West Sydney. And Brian has created many successful community initiatives, including Good Morning MacArthur and the Young Champions Awards.
0: Wow, he sounds very successful. Rhonna Guzman is a passionate advocate for equity, inclusion and multicultural communities. Through her work in healthcare, youth development and cultural advocacy, she helps empower people of all ages and backgrounds to connect, grow and thrive. Together, Brian and Rhonna co-created Youth Amplified, a youth-led podcast and leadership platform that gives young people the opportunity to find their voice and create positive changes. So let's find out more. Hi, Brian and Rhonna. Thanks so much for joining us for a chat on Primary Perspectives. I'm Madeline, and you're also on the line with Sahisi and Violet. Hi.
4: Hi. Hi.
0: Brian, tell us about the Youth Amplified project and what inspired you and Rhonna to create this podcast series in the first place.
4: Well, first of all, it's lovely to be with you again on the radio show. And I think you guys are doing a wonderful job out there.
0: Thank you.
4: You're welcome. Now, why we started Youth Amplified is because we wanted to give young people a voice to say what they feel and to talk about what is important to them, and also to be able to talk to decision makers so that decisions are made in the room about young people with these young people at the same table.
0: Wow, what a great idea. Do you have a question, Violet?
1: So what kinds of people listen to the podcast?
4: Well, lots of different kinds of people.
5: Yeah, we have everyone. I think a lot of different people listen, from young people, especially friends of our guests listen in when they hear that our guests can freely express themselves, all the new ideas that they have, all the discussions that are about young people. So adults do listen in. We have some adults who come to us and tell us that they were really happy to hear young people's voices because they're inspiring all of these new creative ideas. And also we have politicians listening in, which is really important. Because politicians have the power to make decisions about, you know, the different things that we live by in the world. And when they know what's important to young people, or what young people care about, it means that they can take those into account, those ideas into account, when they make decisions.
4: Absolutely.
0: Well, that sounds really inspiring. So what kinds of things do young people talk about on the podcasts?
4: Oh, wow, we've had so many topics. We've talked about things from identity crisis to bullying to well-being, success, what it means to succeed, social media ban. Rhonna, so many of
5: Yeah, we've talked about music, painting, acting, because, you know, there's lots of creative young people. We talked about everyday things, what affects young people, even, you know, whether or not we can afford things, because there's a lot of things that are so expensive.
4: And sport.
5: Yeah.
4: Yeah, so many topics. If you were on the podcast, what would you like to talk about?
0: Probably things like musical theatre, because I love musical theatre, and I'd probably make
4: What's
0: people...
4: What's your favourite musical?
0: Oh, my favourite musical. That's a hard one. Maybe Wicked, I'd say.
4: Wicked?
0: Yeah, on Anastasia.
4: Wow. That's awesome. Love it myself.
3: Yeah. Rana, I just love being a radio host, though I guess not a lot of 9-year-olds get the chance. As an adult, why do you feel it's so important for young people from multicultural backgrounds to have opportunities like your podcast series and this radio show?
4: I think we'll both answer that question. We think it's important that a young person has a voice at a table. Very simple. All of us have ideas. All of us have ideas for a better future. And it's time that those ideas are heard by the larger public. I also think that multicultural people from multicultural backgrounds have a lot to offer. While they contribute to being here, we've all called Australia home now, but we mustn't forget our roots and use our culture to enrich the culture of our home here. What do you think, Ron?
5: I think exactly the same, and I believe, and I know Brian believes this, that everyone has something really special to give to the world, to contribute to the world. Say it be your, whether it's your ideas, because everyone has different perspectives. So the more of these diverse ideas are heard by many different people, the more we can grow together.
0: Yeah, I think young people have a big role to contribute. And I think those points are really, really important. Youth Amplified was even recognised in New South Wales Parliament when Nathan Haggerty, MP, held the podcast up as a shining example of how young people can use their voice to create change. What did that moment mean to both of you?
4: Honestly, I think it is a win for young voices. And that's how we feel. After all, that is the podcast. We're just the presenters. The ideas and the voices belong to young people.
5: And it was really inspiring to see someone so important, like a politician, someone like Nathan, to be able to spend some time with us at the table to hear the thoughts of young people. It was, and that's what matters. It's a conversation. Let's exchange ideas. Let's listen. That is what matters. Not adults against, you know, young people. It's sitting together and thinking about how we can all work together to make these changes.
0: Yeah, I agree.
3: Yeah. With an average of over 1 million views per episode on the website, the podcast has reached a huge audience. Who are your main audience and what has the response been like from your listeners?
4: The response is awesome. After all, it's the listeners who decide the topics. People send in their topics and we select one and we put it out there. And then from among our listeners, we have people who want to be on the panel. So we have a really mixed audience, as Rana was saying earlier. It's all ages, really. The majority, I would say, are young people in high school and uni, and lots of decision makers, which is really important because we all need to sit in the same room at the same table. After all, tomorrow belongs to the young people of today. And both Rana and I strongly believe that those young people need to have a voice in shaping their own world.
0: Yeah, I totally agree. There is a really interesting episode about the social media ban for under 16-year-olds, which is a really big topic. Can you share an overview of the opinions of this panel? And how can under 16s now access the podcast since the YouTube ban?
4: Okay, I'll answer the second part of the question first. You can access the podcast on our website, which is goodmorningmacarthur.com. And then you look up for Youth Amplified. And that's the reason we have it all, apart from social media, we also have it on our website. It's on Spotify as well. You can get it there. Now, to answer the first part of your question about the social media ban, it was a very balanced discussion. Some young people felt that it was good because it sort of curbs the amount of online bullying that could take place after hours. Another line of thought was that it actually curbs enterprise. So it's not a good thing, because young people who were depending on social media to start a little market, to sell their little stickers online, to sell things to young bands under 18s who wanted to market their next gig, now didn't have the facility to do that. Now the big question is, has it really, really stopped or lessened the amount of online bullying? I think that is for young people to really tell us.
0: Well, in my opinion, I was a bit of both. I didn't want it to happen, but I also thought it was a good thing to happen. And I've also heard a bit of both opinions outside of my own opinion. What about you, Violet? What do you think?
6: I really liked YouTube, so in my opinion, I didn't really like the ban.
4: We're happy to hear these opinions because they matter, and we also think the people in power should hear them.
0: What about you, Sahisi?
2: A bit of both, honestly, but I really think it should be a ban on online bullying instead of a ban on under 16s.
0: Yeah.
2: What advice would you give to young people who want to speak up and make a difference, though perhaps unsure where to start?
5: I think always believe in yourself, that what your thoughts, what you're feeling, what you want to say really does matter. Because even if you think that what you've got to say might be silly, you know, it might be something that is really important to another person. So always voice out and believe that you've got something really special to give to the world. And the voice is something so powerful. If you have your voice that you can use, I say use it, and use it honestly, use it well for the good of the world.
4: Absolutely, Rana. I really think radio shows like this will make a big difference because it gives you a platform to air your voices. And that's why we have Youth Amplified. But there's no time like now. So never wait thinking there'll be a perfect time to say something. The perfect time is when you feel like saying it. The perfect place is where you are and where you feel like saying it. And the perfect listeners will always come your way.
0: Yeah, I definitely think so. Well, I think that youth media is really important. This has been super interesting. Thank you so much for your time, Rana and Brian. Everyone can head to goodmorningmacarthur.com and find the Youth Amplified tab in the menu to check out the podcast. And we send a big shout out to all the Youth Amplified team for your great show.
4: Thank you so much for having us on your show. And remember something, your voice matters.
0: Yes, we'll definitely remember that. Thank you. Bye. Okay, it's time to diffuse the news, and this week we are featuring two good news stories shared on Sam Bentley's Good News Channel.
7: It's time to diffuse the news.
0: Yes, it's time to diffuse the news, and today's items are inspired by Sam Bentley's Good News platform in the UK, where Sam features a range of really positive news items from around the world each month. First up today, we have some good news about how banana plantation waste is being turned into fabric that can replace some plastics. Now that's definitely some good news.
2: It sure is. In the Philippines, a clever new project is turning banana plant waste into an eco-friendly fabric called Banana Tex. Usually banana leaves and stems are thrown away after harvesting the fruit.
3: However, some clever innovators are now transforming these fibers into strong material that could replace plastic in many products. Wyler, you have done some research into why this is a great idea, right?
0: I think it's really good because it's going to save the environment and make it really good.
8: Yeah, that's right. These fibers are natural, biodegradable and durable. They can be used for bags, packaging, clothing and even furniture. This means fewer plastics ending up in landfill and oceans.
3: I think that's just amazing.
0: Me too. This project is also helping local communities. Farmers can earn extra income by selling parts of the banana plants that once went to waste. This creates new jobs and supports more sustainable farming practices. The inventors behind the idea are Swiss Bag, Brand and Material, Innovators Question, and that is spelt like the word question, with W replacing the letters U and E. Question says the project combines environmental care with community support by using materials already growing in nature. People can reduce waste while creating useful everyday products.
3: Many scientists and designers believe plant-based materials like banana text could play a major role in the future. Around the world, people are searching for safer and greener alternatives to plastic. And banana fiber may become one of the exciting solutions. What do you think, team?
1: I'm really excited.
8: And I think it's a really creative and very sustainable idea.
3: It's certainly an inspiring reminder that sometimes nature already has the answers we need.
8: Absolutely. Now to the Netherlands, where scientists have created special moss walls that can turn ordinary buildings into living green spaces, which is so cool. Literally. The company called Respire coats walls with a thin layer of bioconcrete that is rough, porous and packed with nutrients. Then a moss-friendly gel and water are added, helping tiny moss spores attach and grow. After about 12 weeks, the wall becomes covered in living moss and can keep growing simply using rainwater and moisture from the air.
3: And these awesome moss walls do more than look green. Moss acts like a natural air filter, trapping tiny pollution particles from cars and industry. Respire says moss can help absorb carbon dioxide and nitrogen oxide, two gases that contribute to air pollution. Some studies suggest moss can capture particulate pollution as effectively as trees when measured by surface areas, which is just amazing.
8: Absolutely it is. Now this is where the really cool part comes in, as these living walls can also help reduce the temperature in hot cities. Tests have shown moss-covered surfaces can be up to 10 degrees Celsius cooler than regular concrete on hot days because the moss layer shades the wall and releases moisture into the air. It may help reduce the urban heat island effect, where cities become much hotter than the nearby countryside. What do you think about the moss walls, Violet and Sahisi?
6: I think it's really good.
3: Yeah, and I chose this article as I think it's a great idea and everyone who's listening to this show deserves to know about it. And here's a really common question that many people have had about the moss walls that I have an answer to. Their question was, will it get damp on the inside? Well, actually not. It stays on the top layer of concrete and it actually prevents the inside from weathering.
8: Wow, how fascinating. I never knew that. Here is a great song to wrap up the show that says it all. Let's enjoy Love Song to the Earth and then we will be back to say goodbye.

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1: Okay, that's a wrap for this week. I think we all just learnt a lot. Thank you for joining us today, Violet, as both guest and co-host. How did you enjoy hosting the show, and would you like to come back sometime?
2: It was great, and yes, I'd like to come back.
1: That's so good. We'd love to have you back here. We send a huge thank you and shout out to our fantastic guests today. 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
3: 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I'd love a banana text backpack for school and a moss wall in the playground. 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

0: in West Kempsey, 2XX in Canberra, Radio Dusty in South Australia, City Parker Radio in Tassie, 4EB and 4RPH in Brisbane, 4NSA in Noosa Heads, 4DDD in Delby, 4GGO in Gingin, and Cairns FM in Queensland, and our home station, 94.1 FM, 3WBC in Melbourne. 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
0: That sure is a lot of impressions. Tune in again, same time, same place next week for another awesome hour of edutainment on Primary Perspectives. Have a fantastic week, everyone. This is Madeline,
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1: Hello, I'm Shannon Kirkwood. A young disability advocate has joined others in voicing opposition to changes to the National Disability Insurance Scheme. 3 days of public hearings by a Senate inquiry, which is looking into the changes, began today. It's received more than 4,000 written submissions in just over a fortnight. Among them, Jasmine Scriven, who lives with a disability and is a health professional. She's told the hearing she isn't alone in worrying about potential limitations to the review of plans.
2: If I cannot get that support, the consequences are not abstract. My parents would absorb that caring burden back into their lives. This is without recognition, without compensation, and without any support. And they are not alone. This bill will transfer the cost of care away from the government and back onto the families of disabled people.
1: US President Donald Trump says negotiations with Iran are progressing and he's confident a deal will be made. President Trump's ceasefire was broken over the weekend when Iran and Israel exchanged missile fire. The two have since agreed to halt attacks on each other.
3: What has proven to be a very powerful thing is the blockade. The blockades turned out to be much stronger than bombing. And it was really a combination. It was our initial thrust and then the blockade. But, their economy is really suffering and they're going to make a deal.
1: Meantime, Mr. Trump says no one was injured when a U.S. Army Apache helicopter went down near the Strait of Hormuz yesterday. An official report will be released later today. The Union for Creative and Media Workers is calling for a rebuild of the nation's arts and cultural sectors. David Wilson has the story.
4: The Media, Entertainment and Arts Alliance has released its national cultural policy submission to the federal government. It says the sector is in crisis due to years of underinvestment, low incomes, declining participation, insecure work, AI and pressure from global platforms. The submission puts forward a long-term plan to overhaul cultural police, strengthen conditions for workers, increase cultural participation and respond to the threat of AI. The MEAA says it wants to see creative and media workers adequately supported so Australians can participate and the nation's cultures continues to thrive. A report is due to be handed down in March next year.
1: There'll be sunshine and showers across Australia tomorrow. The Bureau of Meteorology's Angus Hines has Wednesday's national forecast.
5: It'll be a bit of a mix of sunshine, clouds, showers and rain across our eastern states. A real hodgepodge of weather from North Queensland down to southern Tasmania. There is also this front moving through that will affect South Australia in the morning, pushing into Victoria and Tasmania through the second half of the day. In general, the overall pattern for northern, central and western Australia is a relatively fine one. But a few spots will still manage to pick up a touch of wet weather.
1: South Australians are being warned counterfeit cash is on the rise. SA police say the latest crime statistics for April show there were 58 counterfeit currency offences compared to just 7 at the same time last year. The majority of those offences occurred in retail premises. Turning to sport, the Blues have made several changes ahead of next week's second State of Origin contest. Mitchell Moses and Payne Haas return from injury while Api Korosau is in for the injured Blake Brayley. Stephen Crichton is out with Casey McLean elevated to start. Meantime, Reece Walsh has rejected questions about his current form. He says he's grateful for the opportunity after being called up to the Maroons squad for the side's must-win game.
6: Now I'm just looking forward to working here in Queensland and, you know, put my best foot forward for Queensland and, do my best throughout the week.
1: And the Matildas are in action tonight. They host Mexico in Sydney.
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9: Welcome to Earth Matters, environmental and social justice stories from around Australia and beyond. This episode is produced at the studios of 3CR in Naarm, Melbourne, on the unceded lands of the Wurundjeri people of the Kulin Nation. Earth Matters is distributed nationally through the Community Radio Network. I'd like to pay my respects to the elders, past and present, and extend that respect to other First Nations Australians who may be listening to this broadcast. I'm your host, Claudia Craig. Welcome to another episode of Earth Matters. Please be aware that this episode mentions domestic and sexual violence and online hate, which might be distressing for some listeners. Later on, we will have some more in-depth discussion of mental illness, including suicidal ideation. I'll give you a heads up when we're about to delve in and provide support service contacts for all of these issues at the end of the show.
10: The evidence around the harms to mental health and the level of distress for children and young people from being exposed to excess hate is substantially stronger than the impact for social media. And yet we have major laws limiting access to social media, and we still don't have mental health or the mental health of young people and children included in our policies around hate and around how we assess the impacts of fossil fuel projects that worsen hate. When the evidence is actually very strong and very clear.
9: Psychiatrist Dr. Sibel Day. Today on Earth Matters, we continue our exploration of the impacts of extreme heat on Australian lives. We'll hear how hot weather affects physical health and mental health, as well as secondary effects like increased domestic violence and online hate speech. The number of extreme heat days in Australia is rising. In the summer of 2025-26, heatwave conditions persisted across large parts of central and southern Australia. 62 weather stations recorded their highest ever daily maximum temperatures. So what does this mean for everyday life? And how does heat affect the way we think, feel and behave? One organisation tracking Australians' experiences of heat is ACOS, the Australian Council of Social Service. For the last 4 years, they have conducted an annual survey to learn about people's experiences managing heat in their homes. The most recent survey captures responses from the 2025-26 summer period. I spoke to Kelly Court to hear the results.
11: Hi, my name is Kelly Court. I'm the Program Director for Climate and Energy at the Australian Council of Social Service. So ACOS is the national peak body for the social service sector, and we're also the national voice for people experiencing poverty and disadvantage, because we know that heat waves are worsening, so we're sort of tracking how the impact of heat is impacting on people in their home. This year we surveyed 2,070 people across Australia, and this was an increase from previous years where we've surveyed about 1,000. So it was good to get a big jump in survey responses, and we believe some of that's a reflection that we're seeing that more people are struggling with heat in their homes and struggling to cool their homes.
9: And what were the key things that you asked respondents to report on?
11: So we did ask people about the health impacts and how it impacts on them at home, but how it also might affect work and study as well. And what we found is 93% of people said that they were having difficulty sleeping. Again, this was higher than previous years, and if you look at some of what the Bureau of Meteorology, their statistics showed is we actually did have a hotter evening summer this year than previous years, and again, that's reflected in the results of what people experienced. We had about 76% of people said there was difficulty doing everyday activities, and 52% reported heat reduced their ability to work or study. We then asked about the impact on physical and mental health, and 60% of people reported physical health impacts as well as mental health impacts, and some of that included exacerbating chronic health conditions that already existed, and then in addition to that, heat-related illnesses such as heat stroke and psychological impacts. You know, obviously we didn't find this in this research, but there is good medical research to show that there's more people that die in heat waves than any other natural disaster in Australia. And what that research is showing that is often it goes undetected that it's not related to heat, because people are presenting with things like heart attacks and other sorts of chronic conditions that are brought on from a heat stroke or being in a heat wave where you've got 4 or 5 days of relentless heat.
9: Kelly Court, Program Director for Climate and Energy at the Australian Council of Social Service. The physical experience of feeling hot can trigger a mental stress response as well as physical symptoms. Dr. Sibelle Day is a member of Doctors for the Environment, a national advocacy group campaigning against the health burden of human-induced climate change. She's also a child and adolescent psychiatrist working in the Sydney Children's Hospital Network and a trained paediatrician. She says when the weather warms up, so can its effect on our mental health.
10: I think probably one of the most key things is that the distress people are experiencing when it's unusually hot or even just hot is not because they're necessarily worried or concerned about the cause of the heat. So this is not a question of people being distressed about climate change. That's another important topic, but it's not what we're talking about here. It's literally being too hot. That heat is impacting how people feel and how people think at a physical level. The reason that we can be pretty confident that this is something that is related to people literally being physically too hot is because we see those impacts on the very first day that it's unusually hot.
9: What are the range of presentations that you might see when someone's distressed?
10: Look, it's a really huge range, and I guess that in itself means that it's something where it really does matter that we do something both to help people be protected and stay safe in the face of extreme heat, and that we take action to stop the main driver of increasing severity of and frequency of heat events, which are fossil fuels and burning fossil fuels. So coming back to your question about the range of ways it presents, so at the sort of milder level, you're seeing things like trouble concentrating, trouble focusing, and that actually has been quantified. So in terms of learning, there's been some studies which have shown that the impact of heat alone on children's learning will have a substantial impact on their ability to get a better job in years to come. So that's quite a significant impact. In terms of other things that we see in a clinical sense, it actually goes across the full range. So it's not something that's specific to one type of mental health distress or one type of problem. It really is something we see across the board. So people will present with increases in eating disorders, which is something that I don't think had been understood. And there's some new research showing that even in winter, when it's unusually warm, you get more people admitted with eating disorders than when it's an average day temperature. And you also get more presentations just with general distress, so what we might refer to as an adjustment problem, which can be just an intense period of more distress than normal that's stopping someone from functioning. They can present with that, or with suicidal thoughts and behaviour. People can have worsening of anxiety. So essentially it's really across the board. The other things are the consequences of other effects of heat. So we get increases in interpersonal conflict, and that's both verbal, online conflict, but also physical conflict and assault. So all of those things can lead to increases in mental health presentations. And as I mentioned before, sleep is clearly linked to having access to comfortable temperatures to sleep. And when we have less sleep, essentially all of those mental health presentations are much harder for us to cope with and to recover from.
9: So you mentioned that domestic violence and relationships are under strain and an increased prevalence of online hate. Can you talk to those impacts a little more?
10: Yes, I can. Look, that's something that that is and needs to be really a serious concern. We know that there's an increase in domestic violence, including sexual violence with heat, and that is something that's been found consistently with multiple studies in multiple places. So this is certainly something we're making sure that the population has access to safe shelter and can get cooling, is a physical safety issue because of violence, as well as a physical safety issue because of the other effects like heart disease and stroke, etc. And in terms of how we might understand that, we know that people's ability to think clearly, to make good decisions, is impaired when they are getting too hot and when they can't sleep enough. So there is a plausible mechanism where relationships get more difficult, and for people where there is some vulnerability to it ending up with violence, that happens more often. One of the other things that we've found actually in the research, and Emma Lawrence and colleagues at Climate Cares have looked at this, is that when you look at the social media posts, if the location of the person making the posts is unusually hot, there's an increase in hate speech and an increase in essentially, you know, social media aggression. And that's also true if it's unusually rainy. So basically, if you've got comfortable temperatures and clear weather, then you have relatively positive social media, whether it's Facebook and, in the previous studies, Twitter posts. But once it gets even slightly hot, but certainly very hot, you get a big increase in really negative things happening online. And what that means is that you don't have to be in the location of the unusual heat to be experiencing the consequences of it, because you could just be consuming the social media from people who are themselves experiencing it and then posting worse things online.
9: So that's like a secondary effect on the community.
10: Yeah,
9: be experienced.
10: Yes. Yeah, so in a sense it's an indirect effect because you're not literally experiencing the heat yourself, you're experiencing the consequences of someone else suffering the heat, or in fact actually flooding and extreme rain can do the same thing.
9: You're listening to Earth Matters on the Community Radio Network. If you've just tuned in, this is the second episode of Earth Matters Exploring Extreme Heat series. This week we're talking to child and adolescent psychiatrist Dr. Sibel Day about the mental health impacts of hot weather. Dr. Day has just explained that heat has a range of direct and indirect effects on the way we think, feel, and behave, from sleepless nights causing irritability to a rise in domestic violence and online hate. I'm interested to hear more about the impacts of heat on mental health. I asked Dr. Day if she's able to give a snapshot of what people experience when it's hot.
10: So yes, there's a range, and some people do tolerate heat a bit more easily than others, but we all need it to be within a reasonable sort of range. What we know is that people who have neurological disorders or neurodevelopmental disorders, which impact on the way that they experience sensation or in their ability to regulate heat, are more vulnerable during hot weather. Now, there can be several different ways that can happen. So it can be, for example, if you are someone who has a disability that makes it harder for you to access cool spaces or makes it harder for you to access transport, you may be more vulnerable just because you can't access the cool shelter. But there is also a phenomenon where for people who experience significant impacts related to sensation, things like not being able to sleep as well could be a huge issue, whereas for someone else it may be a more manageable problem. So certainly, anecdotally from colleagues that I've heard from, children and teenagers who have intellectual disability, and also people who may have normal intellectual capacity but have autism spectrum disorder may end up being more impacted during periods of unusually hot weather. I'd also say that there are some people who find it easier to tolerate heat, but again, that is not a limitless capacity. I think the other thing to say is that it also means that people who are more likely to be impacted by the heat need to have their access and their care prioritised during hot weather. Another group that we know gets more impacted are people who have some neurological disorders, for example, multiple sclerosis. So there's a clear link between unusually hot weather and worsening of multiple sclerosis. So again, there's something going on interacting between the nervous system and that excessively hot weather.
9: The next 5 minutes of this episode contains a discussion about severe mental illness and suicide. If you feel this might be distressing for you today, feel free to tune out for the next few minutes or catch up on podcast at a better time.
10: Another area that's impacted is, in terms of heat, is around people with severe mental illness and serious chronic mental illness, in that that is the group that often experiences some of the worst impacts during extreme heat, in that people with chronic schizophrenia, people with chronic severe depression are some of the people who are more likely to end up with needing to be admitted to hospital and with a serious worsening of their mental health, but also with physical health impacts. And that's also true for people with substance use disorders. And all of, unfortunately, what we're seeing is that those groups of people are often not being prioritised in our actions about heat yet, and yet they are being impacted much more and they're needing a lot more health care. And in fact, in terms of chronic schizophrenia, the chance of someone dying during a heat wave is so much higher for someone who has a chronic mental illness like schizophrenia than for the general population. And so that's really something where we need to, sorry, I'm repeating myself a bit, but it's just such an important thing. And I guess the other important part about severe mental illness that probably generalises to the rest of the population a bit, we had in the past thought that it was the medications that people were on that was causing them to have more severe impacts and harms during hot weather. But what we know now and what we're seeing is during heat waves, people often miss mental health care, don't get appointments, may not get their medicines. And so there's actually a vulnerability which may be happening from lack of treatment rather than from the medicine. Most common antidepressants, common antipsychotics that we use these days, actually it's important for people to have them and have adequate hydration to stay well during heat waves. And stopping them actually may increase the person's risk.
9: So really important to maintain whatever care and support you have.
10: Absolutely,
9: during
10: yes.
9: all the months of the year.
10: All the months of the year, but particularly that people's mental health care needs to be really well supported during hot weather.
9: Mm.
10: And not sort of put on the back burner or forgotten about, because it's actually one of the big determinants of how well you're going to do during a period of hot weather. So having your mental health prioritised, having those supports, if you're on medicine, having that and having cooling is the answer, not stopping your care or stopping your medication.
9: This is Earth Matters, your national community radio program, sharing environmental justice, news and stories. Today we're hearing about the impacts of heat on physical and mental health. We now visit the pointier end of mental health impacts. Some years ago, before the pandemic, Dr. Sibel Day noticed a rise in severe youth mental health presentations at hospitals that could not be explained by normal variables. At the same time, she observed that extreme hot weather was becoming more frequent, and she was curious to discover if there was a connection between the two trends.
10: We were experiencing more frequent, more extreme hot weather, and we had been for about the same time period that we'd had this increase in children and young people presenting with suicidal thoughts and suicidal behaviour to emergency departments. And that kind of from 2001 when I started in psychiatry to 2020 when I was looking at this data in New South Wales, we might have had, you know, maybe half a dozen people present to the emergency departments over a 24-hour period. Then there would be 24-hour periods where there might be 20 or more. And so there was really something was different. So I was looking at it myself and starting to see some connections and then looking in the literature and realising that other people had found this overseas. When I started talking to my colleagues, even some of my really open-minded, research science-oriented colleagues really thought that was a bit strange that I was so concerned about heat and what was I really doing and this was a bit silly. But they were patient with me, and we then went and looked at the data. And then from there, actually, we had support from the Ministry of Health in New South Wales, as well as University of New South Wales, Sydney, Queensland, and a whole group of us ended up getting together and looking at the data from 2012 to 2019 of every child and young person who presented to emergency in New South Wales. So looking not at every single record, but having that benefit of those, that gathering of information through the Ministry of Health to be able to look at the numbers of children and young people presenting across the whole state compared with the average temperature for that 24-hour period. So I guess the important things that we found were that even small increases in temperature for the average for 24 hours were linked to an increase in the number of children and young people presenting. And that at the sort of at the temperature that was the average for our study period, which was from November to March, that you already had a 4.7% increase in the number of people presenting. So it wasn't only when you got to 40 degrees. It wasn't just extreme heat. It was actually just a slightly warm spring day, in fact, would be enough. And then if you got to the beginning of a heat wave, so the lower end of a heat wave range, you would get a 9% increase. And at the top of a heat wave, you would get a 15% increase. I guess the other important things were that the difference was that for physical health complaints, things get worse over a period of a few days, whereas these children and young people, so 12 to 24-year-olds, were presenting the very first day that it was unusually hot. And it was just as bad every subsequent day, but it didn't take 3 days for it to get bad. And I guess the importance of that is that it means that the public health messaging is different, because people do need to take precautions around staying cool, looking after mental health the very first day that it's hot, not just when it's what we would describe as a heat wave.
9: You mentioned the lower temperatures, like a sort of a warm spring day.
10: Yeah.
9: What sort of temperatures were the first signs of that distress showing up in emergency departments?
10: Well, the really surprising thing is that the average temperature for the spring days, or for the period, was 21.9 degrees. So that's an average for the 24 hours. So that doesn't mean that that was the hottest temperature, but you're not talking 40-something degrees. And I think people, I was certainly surprised. I'd really like to see, and I know that Doctors for the Environment Australia would really like to see, the inclusion of mental health and of young people when we're talking about staying safe during hot weather. The evidence around the harms to mental health and the level of distress for children and young people from being exposed to excess heat is substantially stronger than the impact for social media. And yet we have major laws limiting access to social media, and we still don't have mental health or the mental health of young people and children included in our policies around heat and around how we assess the impacts of fossil fuel projects that worsen heat, when the evidence is actually very strong and very clear. You can now measure the health harms of even a single fossil fuel project in Australia, and given that we can measure them, they need to be taken into account in every single decision to extend or approve a fossil fuel project, because every fraction of a degree matters, and all of that is already impacting people's physical and mental health in Australia. This is not about people needing to be tougher. This is actually that the climate is changing and people, even doing the absolute best they can and managing as well as they can, are facing things that they haven't faced before.
9: And that was Dr. Sibelle Day, member of Doctors for the Environment and a child and adolescent psychiatrist, talking about the mental health impacts of warm and hot weather. Before that, we heard from Kelly Court, Program Director for Climate and Energy at the Australian Council of Social Service. We're coming to the end of our show today. If anything has raised issues for you, the following crisis lines are available. 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No problem is too big or small. The number there is 1300 659 467. And for anyone in immediate danger, call 000 for an ambulance. We'll be repeating these contacts on our podcast notes at 3cr.org.au/Earth Matters. In our next episode of Exploring Extreme Heat, we'll be looking at the infrastructure needed to keep cool and the barriers preventing many in the community from doing so. 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I'm Claudia Craig. Thanks for joining us today on Earth Matters. 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Earth Matters is produced in the studios of 3CR on Wurundjeri Country in Fitzroy Nam. 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

0: Hello and welcome to Lost in Science. It is the show where you like to get lost, where you wander through the intellectual realms of the mindscape, the scientific mindscape, the universe of knowledge. And you know, you might not know exactly where you are or where you're going, but it's the journey, isn't it, rather than the destination. Does that sound fair, Lyndon?
1: Very fair, Chris. Yes, always wandering, always exploring, always journeying. That is the mission.
0: Science is about the journey, isn't it? I mean, it's about the process. It's about the discovery. It's about the stuff you do. It's not about the facts you find out. Not usually, but the facts are interesting too.
1: Couldn't have said it better, Chris. I couldn't have said it better. And that actually connects perfectly with who we've got on the show today. I'm taking over the microphone again for today's show, Chris. I hope you don't mind. Today we're going to be chatting with Ben Francis Shelley, who is a paleontologist who has kind of built his career as a paleontologist outreach expert in the cracks of his life. And today we're going to talk about his career and his journey to developing his own museum.
0: Oh, I was going to say, like, paleontology outreach, like talking to people about dinosaurs, got to be one of the easier jobs, surely, because everyone loves to hear about dinosaurs.
1: Loves to hear about dinosaurs, and people also love hearing about dinosaurs in their backyard. Yes.
0: I mean, you know, my backyard is pretty overgrown. I do need to do some gardening, but I doubt there are dinosaurs, apart from the feathered variety.
1: No, if you live down in the southeastern part of Melbourne, down the Bayside area, then your backyard, your coastal backyard, is an absolute hotspot of fossils. And Ben has, over the last 5 to 10 years, amassed a huge collection of these fossils. He's worked with citizen scientists, he's worked with community groups, he's worked with local councils, he's worked with motor yacht squadron organizations, and he now has a Bayside museum, a Bayside fossil museum. And so today we're talking about that whole process.
0: Oh, that's incredible. Yeah, I mean, and look, I'm dying to find out what kind of fossils he's got and, yeah, where we can see them. On with the show.
2: I think we're lost.
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2: What so far?
1: Welcome back. You're listening to Lost in Science, and we're very lucky today to be joined by Ben Francis Shelley. Now, Ben's day job is a community climate action specialist with the Glen Eira City Council. But Ben, that's not what I've got you in here to talk about today. Thank you so much for coming along. Welcome to Lost in Science.
8: Oh, thank you, Lyndon. Yes, we're not going to be talking about my day job, as it were, as great as it is and all the work that I get to do in it, because there's another side of me. And like many researchers and scientists, we have many different sides to us, like a 20-sided dice, basically, if you can imagine rolling it.
1: We are multifaceted. Everyone's multifaceted, but maybe the facets of scientists tend to kind of come out at weirder angles. I'm curious to hear, though, how you got to where you are now.
8: I kind of saw it and took it upon myself to be a jack of all trades. So I did a Bachelor of Environmental Science at Monash University. I did a stint at Sea Life Melbourne Aquarium in the Education and Curatorial Department for a little bit because I love marine life. My focus and my love has always been understanding how animals work from the inside out. So I was always really fascinated by anatomy and sea creatures and life in general, evolution. From there, I was able to get a role working at Museums Victoria as a paleontologist for several years, which was fantastic work. I got to work on whales and sharks and megafauna and prepare them and go out into the field and collect them. During COVID, though, the research funding basically completely stopped. So then I had to pivot and figure out what the hell am I going to do with my life from this point onwards if it's not involved in paleontology, because so much of my life was geared towards that already. I then worked at Zoos Victoria for a chunk of time. I then also started working at local councils, and I got a job at Whittlesea Council in the conservation team doing outreach, and then also in sustainability as well. And then everything just, you know, I'm just holding on to the bull with the horns, and as it was bucking me basically, and holding on for dear life, hoping that I was going in the right direction. I've had more jobs than my parents have had in their entire career, and I'm 34 years old. So from there, I took on a job at Parks Victoria in communications, and it was also an outreach regarding conservation and science. Whilst that was happening, I got to get a curatorship with Bayside City Council and Bayside Gallery towards an exhibition called Prehistoric Bayside, which was focusing on the paleontology again. And that went really well. Everyone frothed over it. Everyone just loved fossils. And whilst that was happening, I changed roles again and did a community climate action specialist role at the City of Glen Eira, and transitioned away from Parks Victoria to the local council again. And then this opportunity came up almost completely out of the blue. It was like in the last month that the exhibition was open for Prehistoric Bayside with Bayside City Council. And it was with the Beaumaris Motor Yacht Squadron. And they came in and they're like, "Ben, you know that we've got space for this temporary exhibition setup that you've created for this fossil display." And I was like, "That would be amazing." So holding on to the horns, I just basically went with the flow. It took about a year, but then I set up another space within the Yacht Squadron itself. And called it basically the Prehistoric Bayside Museum, and everything just took hold of there. So it's been an incredible journey so far. I have no idea what I'm doing 100% of the time, and I'm just hoping for the best.
1: Well, you're holding on tight to the bull horns. That's one thing that you can say. And it sounds to me like all of the roles you've had have all been focused around connecting communities with their local environment, with local plants and animals, and ensuring people can enjoy and appreciate those. Do you think that would be one stream? Yeah. If you were to look back and think, actually, no, this isn't holding the bull by the horns. These are all strategic career moves.
8: When the opportunities come up, you've got to jump at them.
1: And was that interest in paleontology and animals grounded in the local geography, or was it anywhere, everywhere around the world? And then when you realized, hang on, a lot of these come from our backyard, that must have taken it to the next level.
8: You hit the nail on the head. When I first started looking into this kind of stuff, I was much, much younger. And the only things available in textbooks were from Eurasia and North America. And they're the really famous fossil sites. You can go to Wyoming and you can dig up a Stegosaurus, you know, or you can find Megalosaurus from the UK or something like that. But there was nothing really known about the fossil sites where I lived locally. The incredible thing is that they are amazing as well. There's so much out there.
1: Are we talking in the water? You have to go diving and snorkeling, or are we talking on the beach, up on the rocks?
8: So you don't need to go diving. I can certainly find fossil shark teeth at a low tide on the beach itself, but the most prolific areas are in the water because no one's looking in the water. It's constantly getting churned around. The sand's moving all the time, so it's burying some of the fossils that were already previously loose. So it's a huge menagerie of different places to find fossils.
1: And what makes that area? So Beaumaris is sort of Melbourne's southeast,
8: about 30 to 40 minutes away from Melbourne.
1: What makes that area such a hotspot?
8: I have considered this for such a long time. And really, it's a really weird thing because we do have a number of really fantastic fossil hotspots that are just not known about in the Bay at all. There's, like, for example, there's a fossil site at Curlewis that almost no one knows about where you can find megalodon teeth. And it's just really hushed up. But people have been finding them for decades.
1: That's on the other side of Melbourne's Bay, isn't it?
8: Exactly right. So there's the Bellarine Peninsula has a number of fossil sites. There's the Surf Coast that has an incredible fossil assemblage that's there as well. But Bayside is really unique because of the sheer amount of fossils that it's generating. It's tens of thousands every single year that are getting turfed up from the bottom of the sea floor. So I like to think of it as a bit of a Goldilocks effect. The conditions are just right. You've got the right geology, you've got the right fossils. The fossils are harder than the surrounding sediment that they're preserved in, and you're getting that active erosion that's ripping so many of these fossils from the layer naturally. and then they're pushing them up to shore. So you don't need anything other than your eyes in order to spot these fossils. You don't need tools to dig them out or anything. They are literally just waiting to be picked up on the shoreline.
1: Wow, that makes me want to finish this interview right now and go down to Burmorris and have a look for myself. But
8: I think the conditions are pretty good today, too, for the record.
1: Is there quite an active community down Bayside that are also interested in collecting these kinds of fossils? And what do you do? Do you have a responsibility to hand the fossils in or to give them to someone or share them with someone if and when you do find them?
8: Yeah, all really good questions. And there's an incredible community of people. So when I started working at Museums Victoria, I would just bump into these people in the beach who would be looking for fossils for the first time and were really curious. And I'd say to them, hey, you know, I'm from, you know, the state repository. I'm really interested in collecting fossils so that we can research them for long term. I can teach you, if you'd like, about how to go about finding these fossils, but in the condition that if you do find something of scientific interest, you donate it to the museum. And soon enough, I started to get, you know, 15, 20 people, 30 people. There's so many people that are coming out of the woodwork that I've never met before, even to this day. Like that, I remember having those conversations in 2016 before I even started at the museum, and saying, look, I can teach you how to go about do this stuff. And now there's somebody in the water every single week. So yeah, there's an incredible community that's there. And when they do find the fossils themselves, I say this to them, you have the responsibility. If you think it's, you know, scientifically valuable, they probably should go to the State Museum. But one of the biggest issues with the State Museum is that when the fossils went in there, nobody got the chance to see them other than researchers. They were hidden behind these massive shelving units. And it was very hard for people to interact and understand what was going on around the nature of where they were. So this, you know, museum initiative kind of came about a little bit because of that, because I wanted to show the public how many incredible things that we're finding at a breakneck pace all the time. It's just one fossil after the other. Like one of the little displays that I've got is just how many shark teeth I collected personally within a 2-day period. And there's more than 100, you know, just in this tiny little section of sharks and whales and other megafauna and a whole host of different things that we've been able to uncover.

0: You're listening to Lost in Science, where I'm chatting with Ben Francis Shelley about his development of prehistoric Bayside, a museum dedicated to fossils in Melbourne's southeast. Can you tell us then about the process of starting your own museum? You said that there was an opportunity for a temporary exhibition, yep, which you put together to sort of put on display some of the greatest finds that you had and other people's as well, I assume. And then correct, your training working in the museum, were you able to put together the stories? Was it all you? Did you have a team? Do you have to apply? Do you need a museum license? Tell us what it means to start your own museum.
1: I look back on it and I'm like, it was just nuts. It has just been the busiest thing that I've ever had to do in my entire life, working, you know, at Glenara City Council and doing that kind of work, and then doing this on the side as well. I have no time. Thank God I don't have kids, because if I did, there's no way I could ever accommodate the children as well as the museum as well.
0: You've got bony little toothy children.
1: Yeah, there's heaps. Then there's thousands of them. So it all started back in 2021 in the depths of lockdowns. Things were looking pretty miserable. I was looking for work at the time. I just left the museum because of a lack of funding, and I reached out to Bayside City Council, and particularly the Bayside Gallery, because I noticed that they had exhibitions. I had given talks to them previously, and I had a little bit of a relationship there, and I said, hey, I've got this crazy idea. I still screenshot the email, and I use it in presentations whenever I talk about how I go about creating something like this. And I just sound like this kind of wheezy teenager, kind of like, hey, if you're really interested in like potentially doing something with a museum, I can create it for you, man, you know. And so they didn't get back to me in 3 months, but then I finally had a confirmation email that they had received the email, and they're like, hey Ben, this is something we're interested in, why don't you come in and just talk to us about what your idea is and put together a bit of a plan and we can see how it works. So I sat down with them, kind of spoke to them about my idea, got a floor plan from them to kind of give them an intention of where I would put some of the fossils and the signage and the different artwork that we could create together, and some rough assemblage of a budget. And we just basically went from there. I didn't hear from them for months at a time. And every time I would interact with them, they said, yeah, no, we are very interested. It just takes a really long time for these things to get approval in the first place. And having worked later on in a council, I can really appreciate that there are so many different approvals that you need to in order to spend money on certain things. And it took until 2023 to sign a contract with Bayside City Council for the temporary exhibition of 3 months called Prehistoric Bayside to be created. And then I said to them, if you want me to do this, I'm going to need a day a week. I'm going to need as much help as I possibly can. It's probably going to take about a year for me to be able to collect all of these fossils, not just mine and my own personal collection, because I had quite a large collection at the time, but also from this citizen scientists that I'd previously worked with, and then creating that signage and creating the artwork and everything else together. So it took ages. And every single step has just been this, you know, again, I'm just like making it up. I did a antiques roadshow styled event where people just brought fossils in and we just talked about them at the front, and it was so much fun. There were all these amazing fossils and like weird ear bones of things I'd never seen before, and we're just narrating and talking to people about it at the beginning.
0: Were they all amazing? Or I can imagine, you know, it sounds as though you've seen a lot of fossils. Do you get people coming up and saying, look, I found this, and you have to tell 5-year-old Timmy or 75-year-old Timmy, oh, nah, that's a rock?
1: Yeah, sometimes I look Timbo in the eyes and I go, Timmy, unfortunately what you've got here is just a rock, but I can throw it away for you unless you'd like to keep this rock. We'll be on the beach together. And he's like, how would you throw it? I'd say I'd skip it on the surface of the water. Go from there. But then there are the fossils that I am no longer interested in collecting because I've got too many of them. So whale
0: people coming up and saying, look, I found this, and you have to tell 5-year-old

0: but it can't tell us anything more about how that whale lived unless there's a shark bite or something like that on it. So there's plenty of fossils that I just leave behind to this very day every single time I go for a dive, or I might bring them back up onto shore and just chuck them on the beach for somebody to find at another time.
1: Whereas something like an ear bone, you said that that can tell us a lot. Why can an ear bone tell us so much?
0: So it's all because of the position of the semicircular ear canals, the cochlear region, in respect to the rest of the ear bone itself. So whales are really weird. They've got two very dense ear bones. There's one called an external one, which is a tympanic bulla, an internal one called a periotic, and they both are shaped completely differently depending on the species itself. So it's all based on the way in which the anatomy kind of cradles the ear bone in the back of the skull and how they kind of use it. So, for an example, a blue whale's ear bone is gigantic. It's the size of two fists put together. And when you see it, there's no mistaking what it could possibly be. But when you look at for something like a southern right whale, they're still really big, but it's quite obviously very different from that of a blue whale, which belongs to the Rorqual family instead. So they all showcase that kind of vestige lineage of what kind of whale group that they belong to.
1: So the ear bones can give you some idea of the evolution of the species. And are you able to look at an ear bone fossil and get an estimate of how old that species might be or how old that fossil is? Or do you need extra equipment for that?
0: We do need extra equipment for it. We're very lucky in Bayside that the site as a whole has been roughly dated to about 5 to 6 million years of age, like almost the entirety of the strata. There are older segments to it that are probably between 10 and 12 million years of age. But on the all, if there's a little tiny bit of sediment that we can is still adhering to the fossil, we should be able to determine the rough age based on that. So if you know nothing about the site, and you don't have any understanding of the geology or the animals that are coming out, it can be really hard to date a specimen. So just recently there was a woman who came out to me and she said, I found these fossils in my grandparents' farm. I have no idea where they came from. And I was like, then I find it really difficult to age if you're not able to give me the locality details of where it's come from, because it could have come from halfway across the world. So there's all those considerations that you need to bring into account, dating the fossil and understanding the age and the stratigraphy of the surrounding sediment is a very important part of paleontology.
1: Well, I can also imagine, and coming back to your museum, so you did the temporary exhibition that finished up. Presumably, your backyard and your back shed was full of life-size sculptures and
0: It
1: structures.
0: was very intense. I had to, the overflow went into Nonda's backyard, a little bit of it. So,
1: Then the Beaumaris Yacht Squadron said, "We have some space, and we'd love for you to use that space." Is that how it happened?
0: I had a colleague of mine who reached out to the Yacht Squadron and was like, Ben, I'm going to set up a meeting between the Yacht Squadron and yourself. You have something here that I think would be of use to them. The Yacht Squadron, the Beaumaris Motor Yacht Squadron, is actually on the land where the fossil site is. It was constructed in the 1960s, so it would be the perfect place to talk about the fossils. It's not somewhere different, it's exactly where the fossil site is, and it's been there for the last 50 years. So to be able to talk about it at the venue would be something that's really special. And so they came in, I gave them a tour, I gave the Commodore and the Vice Commodore tours of the entire area and all the fossils that have been found in Beaumaris and in Black Rock as well. And they were like, wow, this is amazing. We'd love to have some of the material on display at the Yacht Squadron. And I said, great, let's go, let's do it. Let's see how we go about doing it. I look back at those words and I'm like, I had no idea how much time was going to be involved in creating a museum whatsoever. There was just an insane amount of effort that took place and money as well to actually throw the whole thing together and just hope for the best.
1: And now, what happens next with this collection that you have?
0: So, Facebook Marketplace is an amazing repository of stuff that people are just looking to give away. So, one of the first issue was that the cabinets did not belong to me; they belonged to Bayside City Council. So, I had to find entirely new ones, and cabinets are expensive. I was looking at them newer for like $2,000 each, and I wanted like six. And I was like, "Ah, oh, man, I'm gonna have to apply for grants and stuff." Luckily, Facebook Marketplace exists, and jewelry stores, they go extinct every now and again. So I just waited until the right opportunity came. There was one jewelry store that I basically closed, and I got these fantastic cabinets for like $100 each. I was absolutely over the moon. They're very heavy. I put wheels on the bottom of them.

0: so that I could move them around. They all came with the affiliated locks and stuff, and just started putting them in place and started figuring out how it should. We have over 1,000 fossils that we basically have within the cabinets and in the central section where we have the citizen scientists that are also discussing things as well. And it's incredible to see the momentum it's also taken. So what I've decided to do moving forward with it, because we have to pack it down to a certain extent to keep it safe as well, is to have these open days. And so we hope to have as many open days as we possibly can. The next one is on June 27th. But people froth on them. They absolutely love them. I advertised it for like less than 3 hours and it completely sold out all 350 tickets immediately. So I was blown away by it. And so with each of the open days that we plan on doing, we'll have a different theme. So the next one, unfortunately, which is booked out, but you can go on the wait list, is going to be all about sharks. I've got Professor John Long from Flinders University, a world-renowned shark and fish expert who's going to come and talk about fishes, sharks, and their evolution. We've got giant whale ribs, vertebrae, which are half the size of me, that are way more than 30 kilos. They're so heavy. We find them at the bottom of the sea floor. And we take the video footage of how we go about finding it as well. So there's TVs all over the place, showcasing exactly how we go about finding these fossils and how people can find fossils without having to use tools as well. So it's really grown into something else, and the momentum is just awesome.
1: Is there a touch and feel element too? And you said you had citizen science volunteers or other people contributing to help share this love and this passion that you have.
0: Yeah, look, I had a request from Jimmy, who's 13 years old, if he could be part of the citizen science table because of the things that he's found just within the last 6 months. And I was like, absolutely, you are totally there. You can talk to people. You know more about fossils than I would say 99% of the population does. And his ability to be able to find really important things, he's been able to find some amazing looking shark teeth just recently. So they're all considerations. There's all these amazing people that come together. There is a tactile element that I always wanted to introduce that I wasn't able to do for the original exhibition. So I just on the onset, I love hard rubbish. I think it's fantastic. You can make some amazing finds with hard rubbish. And a colleague of mine came to the office with about, I don't know, 15 kilos of ether foam, which is this museum grade material that you can make mounts out of. And I was like, why? Where did you find this? This is incredible. She's like, you can have it all. Go nuts. She found it on the side of the road. There was a gallery that would just basically thrown it out. It was about to go to landfill. And I was like, great, I will take this hundreds of dollars worth of ether foam off your hands and I'll create these little mounts where people can actually, we can put the fossil in so that they're stabilized and people can touch and feel the individual fossils. So there's the back end of whale skulls, there's shark teeth that they can touch, there's ribs, there's everything that you can possibly imagine. So that I was able to introduce that tactile element because it's a really important part of what people want to see. It's a tricky combination. You've got fossils that are millions of years of age, and you want people to interact with them, but you're also aware that people can break things, and they have a tendency, they won't mean to, but they can very easily drop that giant megalodon tooth that you've got on display. So there are some that are definitely going to be behind cabinets. And then there are others where I'd say to people, you're welcome to pick that up. You can actually touch and feel that, and there's no problem at all.
1: Where would you like the museum to be in 5 years? I don't mean physically, I mean, what would a dream be? Is this something in your ideal world that you'd be doing full time?
0: I guess my hope for it is that it would get bigger, that we, I don't know how it would get bigger, but one really nice thing was libraries have contacted me recently from certain councils and have asked if I can display specimens in there as well. So I'd love the opportunity to spread out and have lots of little micro museums all over the place. And if the opportunity ever comes up to have a bigger, more permanent museum, then it's something I would certainly look at, but it would require some serious funding behind it in order to do that too.
1: If people want to engage with the museum, where's the best place to find it?
0: It's the socials. As much as I hate Mark Zuckerberg and his control of Meta and the Meta universe, it's still a really great way to communicate to people. And so if you're interested in anything about prehistoric Bayside, all you've got to do is just look, you can look it up on Instagram or on Facebook. It's just prehistoric Bayside, or on Instagram, prehistoric_Bayside. And you can find us and you can follow us and you can keep in tune with all the recent developments, when the next open day is going to be, the new discoveries that we're making.
1: It's wonderful to have someone in the community so passionate about engaging with the world around them and sharing that with other people. Thank you so much for joining us today on Lost in Science, Ben.
0: Thank you so much, Lyndon. It's been a pleasure.

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1: Hello, I'm Shannon Kirkwood. The federal government is defending its proposed changes to the National Disability Insurance Scheme as recipients share their concerns. A Senate committee is this week hearing from organisations, individuals with disability, family and carers. Today, witnesses have told the hearing they're worried replacement systems won't be ready in time and there remains far too much uncertainty. Cabinet Minister Murray Watt says something needs to be done to rein in the cost of the scheme.
2: We do need to make sure that it's sustainable for the future, but we'll be very happy to continue talking with other parties as we seek to pass this legislation.
1: The federal government is seeking to make $16.6 billion in savings over the next 4 years. It's expected $11 billion of that will come from eligibility changes. Australia is being urged to do better for victims of modern slavery. A report released by the Australian Institute of Criminology today states 41 people have been convicted of modern slavery crimes over the past two decades to 2025. Five have occurred in the last financial year when 420 crimes were reported. That equates to a conviction rate of just over 1%. The most common modern slavery allegation is forced marriage, followed by sexual servitude and exit trafficking. Hundreds of workers are set to lose their jobs as administrators confirm the closure of a 50-year-old Australian retailer. Barbecues Galore entered into voluntary administration earlier this year. Today it's been announced a buyer could not be found. 62 company-owned stores are set to be closed over the coming weeks, while 27 stores owned by franchises are also expected to close. Heading overseas, the search for survivors continues in the Philippines following yesterday's magnitude 7.8 earthquake. Thousands of homes have been damaged on Mindanao Island. At least 37 people have died and almost 500 people have been injured. The region has experienced hundreds of aftershocks. Chinese President Xi Jinping is concluding a two-day visit to North Korea today. President Xi and North Korean leader Kim Jong-un have pledged to expand cooperation. And Israel has ordered the evacuation of a southern Lebanese city a day after Israel and Iran agreed to end strikes against each other. Iran had warned a severe response if the IDF continued striking southern Lebanon. New research is reshaping the understanding of koala evolution. David Wilson has more on the findings by the University of Sydney and Texas A&M University.
3: The research has discovered all modern koalas descended from a single ancestral population. It has found the iconic marsupials experienced a major population decline around 100,000 years ago, coinciding with major environmental changes and glacial movements. This predates human contact, previously thought to be the catalyst for the drop, by around 35,000 years. PhD student Toby Kovacs, who led the research, notes the environmental and habitat changes separated koalas into eastern and western populations, with only the former surviving. He says the research results can be used to inform current conservation efforts.
1: To sport, Essendon's Archie May has been ruled out for the remainder of the AFL season due to a shoulder injury, while a hamstring injury is set to see Sydney's Justin McInerney sidelined for up to 10 weeks. Melbourne says forward Brody Majacek is up and walking after undergoing surgery on a neck fracture he sustained during his side's win over Collingwood yesterday. Collingwood defender Billy Frampton has been hit with a three-game ban over the incident. The Magpies have until tomorrow morning to decide whether or not they will appeal the ban.
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9: Hello and welcome to Let's Talk. My name is Karen Durante. Before I begin, I'd like to acknowledge our ancestors and our elders whose shoulders we stand on. I also want to acknowledge traditional owners across the country where we broadcast to, and also acknowledge that Aboriginal and Torres Strait Islander peoples have never ceded their sovereignty. Well, we got the fellas together again for another catch-up. We did something similar to this back in March of this year. I can't believe how quickly the time has flown. We had Carver Watson, who's from Gargan, George Quaden, Quaden Georgetown. We were going to have Jai Lawton with us as well from AAMI, but he's not able to join us. But a very good friend of his is Jeremy Donovan, who joins us. Jeremy, welcome to Let's Talk and to the men's circle with the, don't include me, obviously, but...
10: honorary member today.
9: Honorary member.
11: Yeah, honorary member. Honorary member. Oh, welcome. Thank you, Mob. Thanks for having me.
9: I do want to quickly get all of you to tell us who your mob are. So we'll start off with you, Carver. Go around the table.
10: No worries. My name's Carver Watson, Birriggubbra and Kungaloo are my people, but I was born and raised here in Brisbane. And, pleased to be here.
9: Quaden, when I get your name right.
12: First of all, thank you very much for having me here. Yeah, Quaden Georgetown. Got links to the Biggable mob through my mother's line and your main people through my birthright, through my last name. Born here in South Brisbane. Didn't grow up on country. Had a little bit of connections with Cherbourg, as a lot of my family come from there. But done most of my growing up down south in Sydney. Yeah.
9: And Jeremy, who's your mob?
11: I'm a really proud Gugga Yalandji man and Gumbangia man. So on my father's side, my grandfather was a Gugga Yalandji man. So but all Gugga Nyugal, Western Yalandji. And my grandmother, my dad's mum, was a Gumbangia woman from the mid-north coast, which is where that, famous surname comes from, the likes of, our very own Aretha Franklin, Emma Donovan and Casey Donovan. So that's where that surname comes from. But like Quaden, I didn't grow up on country. I wasn't afforded that privilege. And I grew up down in Sydney, but I was, nurtured by, predominantly around Redfern, Waterloo and that area growing up.
9: Well, look, for context for our listeners, we gathered Carver and Quaden previously, as I mentioned, to have a conversation with fellas about the issues that matter to them. And one of the things that we focused on was substance abuse, alcohol addiction, and I guess that's something, Jeremy, that you talk to men about.
11: Yeah, look, it's, I'm one of the really, privileged ones and fortunate ones that I'm able to articulate my story and the challenges that I've faced, as a result of substance abuse. But let's just, addiction, because addiction comes in so many forms. And tragically, as a result of not addressing, the traumatic nature of how I grew up, it's played a significant role in different addictions and overcoming those addictions and the different tools and the different things that have helped me, navigate the world, because the world's a complicated place sometimes. And when you have unresolved trauma, especially childhood trauma, and not necessarily the right framework around you to unpack it, it can become a really disorientating thing to deal with. And so for me, I had, as a young person growing up, been completely disconnected from my Aboriginality, from my indigeneity. Like I didn't even know, I wasn't even told that I was black growing up. I was told that I was Maori. And so, I grew up with this understanding that I had this Polynesian link. And so at 12 years old, I was standing in Bajura Children's Court, which Quaden would know, over in Glebe. And, I went to the toilet and there was an Aboriginal flag painted, scribbled or graffitied on the back of the door. And I remember seeing it and I remember thinking, what is this? All of a sudden I've got people telling me that, in fact, that I'm not Māori, that my father was Aboriginal. I don't even know what that is. I don't have a reference for it, And now I'm looking at an Aboriginal flag painted on the back of the, the children's court toilet door. And ultimately I chased my identity into the prison. And the first time I was incarcerated at 13 years old, for the first time I felt black, because, I looked around and I was surrounded by blackfellas, you know, other young fellas that were just as lost, just as broken, just as disorientated in the world as I was, and we were finding balance incarcerated. And we were finding a home, and we were finding our people, and we were finding who we were. And so this narrative was defined by, to be incarcerated was to be black. And it, you know, it's the polar opposite. So all of the trauma that I was subjected to, you know, as a result, you know, the sort of the out-of-home care system and the failings of that system, and then, you know, the trauma of the, you know, the juvenile detention centres back then, you know, I did the majority of my sentences at Mount Penang, or it was called Mount Penang then, it's now called Frank Baxter Juvenile Detention Centre up in Carrying, but they were abhorrent conditions, and the way that we were treated was horrific. While, you know, I don't attest to ever say that I was an angel. I was making a lot of silly choices and, you know, I was doing things the wrong way. I was committing the crimes. I'm never going to deny that. But the problem in our country we have is that once you're incarcerated, that should be the punishment, and then you should begin healing. But the moment you're incarcerated, they begin subjecting you to more and more trauma. Like the abuse that we were subjected to in those homes is abhorrent. You know, like, you know, it's, you know, not uncommon for, you know, the nightmares still, you know, to plague you, you know. And then I transitioned from that into adult prison for, you know, my young adult life, until I found freedom in culture.
9: While you were telling your story, I noticed that Quaden was nodding a lot. I guess there is some crossover there, Quaden, given your own experience.
12: First of all, yeah, thank you for sharing that, Jeremy, brother. Appreciate that. As Jeremy entered a few areas that I'm really familiar with and the systems I'm really familiar with, so I just, it was easy for me to identify, like, where he was talking about certain institutions, being trapped up in them institutions, the revisiting of trauma, what it does on young men trapped in them institutions, and like you were saying about the identity crisis and a lot of young black fellas feeling they find their identity and their manhood within prison systems, but, you know, it's like I put it down to a form of trauma bonding, you know, we sort of get caught in that. But, yeah, that's mainly why I was nodding, because I share a lot of the vision. I've seen it. I understand where he's coming from. I understand what the disconnection does to him, like black men of that calibre, where it can lead them, and especially the point there about there is no safe systems within prisons. There's no reform or corrections.
10: It's not healing or...
12: Yeah. Unless you have been taught certain systems that you learn over time, you have to heal yourself or find the right sources, whether rehabs or that sort of stuff, you know what I mean? But it doesn't... It can start in prisons with a mindset, but when people are in that disconnection stage, that struggle stage, it can actually put them in an adverse where they go from... That's why we have that recidivism, where they start off as petty crime, major crime, then they're stuck in them institutions.
11: You know, like, brother, like, one of the biggest things is that, you know, like, this narrative of healing requires feeling. And when we're so broken, we don't want to feel, you know, so then we numb ourselves with the addiction, you know, because it hurts to feel, because then all of the, you know, emotions of, you know, which as young men, as men, like, let's not even as Aboriginal men or Torres Strait Islander men, as Facts. Black men, it's not even, but as men, Facts. Like we were never given the tools to navigate feelings, you know, and, you know, it was this narrative of it was weak to cry, but I can't tell you how many times, you know, I spent my entire nights in those cold, wet, damp, lonely, empty, soulless cells with just tears, just, you know, soaking my cheeks, you know, that, you know, I used to, you know, I wrote a poem that my cheeks were riverbeds because they just carried so much water.
12: Yeah.
10: It's a really interesting, you know, well, it's not interesting, but, you know, when often people talk about addiction, you know, and even how we treat addiction, it's like a lot of people will look at that as the problem to be dealt with or addressed, but often addiction is the symptom, I think, is what we're saying, eh? You know, that men...
11: Absolutely.
10: And, you know, and women, but when we're talking about addiction, it's often that unresolved trauma, it's that thing of escaping, you know? That the addiction is the escape of not dealing with that unresolved trauma or need to heal.
12: Yeah.
10: And often, and I'll just be keen to get both of your views around, you know, when we talk about treatment options and healing, you know, what's your experiences with those sort of treatment processes and models?
12: I'll let you go first, Brother Jeremy.
11: Yeah, look, you know, to me, healing came to me via the country. You know, when I was in 1997, which seems like a long time, excuse my language, but you know what was a long time ago, but it's not that really long time ago.
10: 30 years, brother.
11: Yeah, 30 years, facts are making me, I just got to stop saying that word. But, you know, like now I feel like, you just call me uncle from now on, you know, but the reality is the narrative of healing came to me when I left Sydney and went back to North Queensland with my nan and pop, and country healed me, you know, because, and then culture healed me, because all of a sudden I was being given a reference point of who I was and where I came from, what I was connected to and what I belonged to. And nothing was the narrative I'd raised, you know, I'd grown up with this narrative of everything, you know, life was about what I could attain, because then that belonged to me. And then the moment I went back to culture and to community, it was about what I belonged to. And having a belonging, it ended this craving for a longing to knowing who I was. And it gave me a sense of stability, and it then gave me purpose, because, you know, culture became the narrative of my purpose. I found every time that life, you know, got a little bit sticky, that the one thing that in my life that was always solid was this navigation of law and culture. And, you know, when I lost my way as a, you know, later on in life, you know, sort of, 15 years after, you know, I'd been, you know, out of the prison system, I'd been, you know, sober, you know, because I was never a drinker. I gave up drinking when my first son was born when I was 21, because I knew that, you know, I just didn't have the mechanics to navigate the space of intoxication, because I was so violent, you know, like, I was not necessarily an aggressor, like in terms of picking fights, you know, but I've always had a problem as a result of probably the abuse that I was subjected to as a young person. I can't stand a bully, you know, but then the problem is that ultimately I become the bully of the bully. Mm. And, you know, that narrative of violence, I didn't have a mechanism of control if I was drinking. And so the moment he was born, the night that he was born, I was arrested again, and I vowed to myself while I was in Surry Hills Watch House, I'm never going to pick up another bottle of alcohol again. And, you know, like, fortunately, you know, the strong-willed mind of myself, you know, I never did it. I never picked up, you know, a bottle of grog again, you know. And so, but that's not to say I've had my own challenges with other addiction, you know, like, because, you know, the narrative of cocaine and methamphetamines, you know, like, it became an escape for me at 30, you know, 37 years old, you know, when things started, when my marriage to the, you know, the mother of my kids dissolved. It was on the back of, you know, I'd been working up in the Northern Territory on the Royal Commission into, you know, the kids that were abused while they're incarcerated. And what I re-traumatized myself really badly by that prison system. And you know, the coping mechanisms that I navigated that space were straight back into addiction, you know. And that addiction came by the way of, it came by the way of cocaine, it came by the way of methamphetamines, it came by the way of prostitution, it came by the way of gambling, you know, and that, it was like, you know, the ultimate quaddy that just, you know, that I was chasing an escape, or I was escaping, you know, the world through the distractions of my addiction, and the addictions were just destroying me, you know, quicker than I could hold on to. And, you know, I was, you know, really privileged in a way that I say this because a lot of people don't manage to salvage their work life, but I somehow managed to, you know, be able to turn up to, you know, a stage and present a keynote, and then, you know, jump off the stage and then find myself in the, you know, in the closest pokey room, you know, with a bag of cocaine. And then, you know, that led me down the path of you know, into the next brothel. And, you know, it was just, you know, I was on a path of destruction. And it wasn't until, you know, I know the point that everything changed again for me, because, and I was only talking about it with my son the other day that, you know, in, you know, just prior to the, you know, the COVID wave coming through, it was at the height of, you know, all of my addiction, and everything was coming to a crashing point because my money was running out, you know, and I was sitting in Parramatta Children's Court with my son, and my son was charged with a serious offence. And I looked at my son and I just burst into tears, because everything I had tried to provide for my kids was so they never saw what we were subjected to, Quayden, you know, and you understand that. And all of a sudden I'm sitting there and my son's charged with the same offence that I was charged with. And all of a sudden I looked at it, I completely failed because of my own addiction. I'd never addressed it. And, you know, fortunately for me, you know, I was able to at that point spend every last cent that I had, you know, to get my son good legal representation, which I was never afforded because it was always just legal aid. And, you know, this narrative of just plead guilty and, you know, cop it in the chin, you know, was, you know, what I was always told. But I was able to get my son good legal representation. And, you know, he got off on a 12-month curfew and a good behaviour bond and no conviction recorded. And I looked at my son. I remember hugging him on the steps out the front, and I said, "I'm sorry I let you down." I said, "Now I have to go and heal." And I literally, 4 days later, I jumped on a plane and I flew out to the Kimberley, you know, which is not my country. It's, you know, completely foreign country. And I took a job with the Mirongadrong Aboriginal Corporation here, which is their native title body, helping build their social and emotional wellbeing programs. You know, but ultimately I used it as a tool to rebuild my own life, because I could just escape from the pressures of what everyone was wanting from me constantly. And, you know, I could focus on healing a community that was really broken as a result of alcoholism. And I could also use the country out here to heal myself. And so I worked 3 days a week, 4 days a week, and I went fishing the other 3 days a week. And, you know, for 2 years, you know, through that COVID lockdown, I really rebuilt myself with the tools that my grandparents had given me, which was culture and community. And, you know, it really, you know, allowed me to address some of the childhood trauma that, you know, the trauma that I'd never addressed. I was comfortable with the talking about the prison system. I was comfortable about talking about the violence. I was comfortable talking about the associations of, you know, the crime that I was committing in Sydney. But what I was never comfortable about was talking about some of the sexual abuse that we were subjected to as men, because that raised a whole lot of vulnerability that, you know, if I talk about that, am I a man? Because, you know, I had to be really honest about some of the things that, you know, went on, and I had to understand what role I played in some of that. And that was the part that was destroying me, because, and I don't know, you know, how confronting this conversation is. And I really want to be mindful that there are a lot of men, unfortunately, in this country, and especially with our mob, that have been subjected to, you know, various degrees of sexual abuse that have never come to terms with it and never addressed it. And so I want to be mindful that I'm careful of what we talk about on this yarn, you know, but there's an element of what I needed to come to terms with, because, you know, as a 13-year-old, you know, I remember being, you know, touched by, you know, someone that was supposed to be protecting us. I didn't know how to navigate the space of what I was being confronted with. And then I started thinking, like, am I gay? Did I like it? It all these things, like, questioned my masculinity, you know, like, and it attacked my, you know, the values or the integrity system of what I've built my, you know, my character on as a strong man. And, you know, this country allowed me the time to unpack that narrative with the tools that my grandfather gave me. And, you know, the biggest tool my grandfather gave me, he gave me a fire. And he taught me how to make a fire. And my grandfather said to me, this is the most important thing my grandfather ever said to me. And he said to me, son, you can either go and get wood, hard wood, and put that on the fire. And that will burn all night. And it will keep you and it will keep everyone you love warm. Or you can be lazy and you can tip petrol on that fire and it will burn everything down around you. And when I wasn't addressing all of my trauma, honestly, it was like putting fire. It was like putting petrol on a fire because I just couldn't contain it. I couldn't keep it in check. And so the fire became my place of healing. That, you know, every night for, you know, the 2 years living out here, there was seldom a night that I didn't have a fire, even when it was 40 degrees. After work, I'd come home and I'd make a little fire and I'd put some wood on it and I would sit by it and I would consider, you know, all the things that were important to how I rebuild myself and how I rebuild the version of myself that I want to represent for the next, you know, part of my life.
9: We shall quietly reflect on what Jeremy has just shared with us. Some really, I just don't have the words for it.
10: I first of all just appreciate you telling your story, mate. You know, like it's very powerful and it takes a lot of strength and courage. And, you know, obviously you've done the work to get to a point where you can voice that stuff. I think, you know, when we think about particularly men's health, and, you know, those really sad, unfortunate circumstances when, you know, people end their own lives, you know, often there's this thing where mob suffer in silence, you know, and they carry a burden, they suffer quietly and, you know, talking is a huge part of healing as well, I think. And so, yeah, we thank you for your courage for telling your story.
11: I see it as my obligation to my people, not even, like, you know, my people first, but then, you know, other men, you know, but my people first. And I'm unashamed about that. You know, that it's my obligation to my people first and then other men to be able to, you know, that to have the courage to tell this story, because I know how many men take their own lives as a result of the not having the safety and the strength to be able to speak that pain for the first time. And it doesn't mean that it sets everyone free, but I know that by giving permission for men to hear my story, it gives them comfort and maybe the strength to one day just whisper the words, even if it's not to someone else, but just whisper it to a fire, and your fire will heal it. And gradually you'll get the courage. If you can learn to talk it to the fire, you will learn to speak it to another man that can hold that space for you with the integrity that it deserves, because that's the place that we need to create for men, is somewhere safe for us to go. Because right now, where do we go? Like, how do we create a space that's safe for us to have this really, like, deep conversations about the trauma that we've been exposed to? And without blaming anyone, like, you know, like, that's the thing, is that our parents, you know, and all the people raising us, they did the best they could in many cases, you know, but they were subjected to policies that were, you know, poisoning them. So, you know, it's not about, you know, blaming at any point. It's just coming to terms with what is the pain that we hold and walk with it as men, as Aboriginal men. And then what's our obligation to other men, but then to the future? Because Sister said it when she was doing the introduction, we stand on the shoulders of giants, but some of our giants were on their knees. They were broken. And so it's our obligation to not just stand on their shoulders, but it's to give a platform of absolute certainty for the next generation to stand on our shoulders, and we're unwavered by the winds that blow, because we have the strength and might and courage and resilience of our, you know, forefathers that, you know, and foremothers that walked before us.
9: Mm. Let's talk about NAMA.
10: Yeah, no, for sure. So, you know, NAMA, you're doing some great work up there, bud. And just for the audience out there, what is NAMA, and how did it come about?
11: So I started doing work with Wurundjeri Aboriginal Corporation last year with the Strong Men's Program. The CEO, Adrian McCann, he approached me about, they received some philanthropic funding from the Paul Ramsey Foundation to create for the men's movement. And I said to them, I would love to create a movement, you know, that connected Aboriginal men's services, you know, all the way across the north. That if you drew a line in Broome and you dragged it all the way through Katherine and then across to, you know, Palm Island, you know, not excluding the rest of Australia, but, you know, at first, you know, connecting as many of the northern Aboriginal men's groups as possible. You know, we could create a song line of communication, you know, between men's groups. And so it was agreed upon by, you know, the CEO, and also with Michael Torres, who's an incredible, you know, runs incredible men's services out of Darwin, and the GY Gawalung Yawalung, which is the women's domestic violence shelter here in Kununurra. So the funding was allocated to those three bodies, and they've just sort of given me, I guess, an open slather on how we connected. And so, you know, the first version, I flew across the Broome, and then I travelled, you know, all the way up to Jadigan, on Badijawi country, and then into, you know, the Fitzroy Valley, Fitzroy River, Muttawarra, and then across to Halls Creek, into Wyndham, Kununurra. And then from there went to Darwin and flew to Cairns and visited Mareeba, Cairns, up to Cooktown. And, you know, just connecting different men's services, men's ranger groups along the way. And we're just about to do Northeast Arnhem Land and also up to the Torres Strait with Bulla Fraser Nye and Bulla Laurie Nona. You know, they indicated how important it is for the men of the Torres Strait to be, you know, sort of included in this piece. And, you know, so what it essentially is a network of, you know, just creating a network of conversations for Aboriginal men to be able to have conversations across the country. We already, you know, we're already doing it in some way, like, because we're watching videos of, you know, mob from the Kimberley, how they hunt turtle and where how they hunt dugong, and, you know, what's their, you know, vice versa. They're watching our mob over in, you know, in the Cape, and the different videos coming out. And so they're already watching it, interacting with each other through budget. But how do we actually connect each other? And so That's my ultimate goal with it, is just to create a network of conversation where, you know, we, you know, maybe on a monthly basis, we, you know, create a Northern Australian Aboriginal Men's Alliance, you know, Zoom call where everyone gets on, just has a laugh, talks about what camps are running, how we engage with each other. You know, are there opportunities for, you know, men from the East Kimberley to travel out to, you know, to Cape York and experience their country, and just, you know, sort of have these narratives where men are getting together, you know, on the basis of preserving culture, and also talking about some of the really major things that are affecting, you know, our roles as Aboriginal men in our communities. That, you know, so many of, you know, tragically, so many of our men, you know, end up incarcerated. Young kids, you know, look to their fathers. Their fathers are behind the wire. And, you know, so how do we ensure we build capacity and strength of men, so our young men are seeing us as the role models that we rightfully deserve to be in our communities? And so it's a really exciting, you know, piece. Obviously, as I said before, you know, I love men, like, good ways, you know, like, the, you know, working with men and working with, you know, building their capacity to speak and to lead, because, you know, having strong men lead our communities in the way that we have always led our communities is really powerful. And that's not, you know, overstepping, you know, the places where matriarchal law, you know, still holds a dominant space. It's just saying that men's leadership and the narrative of leading men is a really powerful conversation that needs to be had with our men. And essentially, you know, one of the biggest things I look around is that we have these peak bodies that represent women. We have peak bodies for domestic violence. We have peak bodies for family violence. We have peak bodies for health. We have peak bodies for children. We don't have a peak body for men. So who's advocating on our behalf? You know, and that's why the words are not heard, because we don't really have there's a minister for women, but there's not a minister for men, you know. And that's the thing, is that, you know, we actually need to have these things, because our men in our society, and this is not just our Aboriginal men, but men in society are dying because there's not a body that's actually listening to what are the concerns that men have.
10: There's a really and I think we're going to have to do this for another program, so it won't be today. But one of the conversations that Karen had raised with me in thinking about more men's health programs is this, you know, this rise of the manosphere. We see all what you'd call that, you know, toxic masculine sort of influences around, you know, hyper masculinity and all that sort of stuff. And there's a real gap there for what healthy, strong, deadly manhood or examples of men are.
9: Yeah.
10: You know, that young people are falling into this trap of, oh, you got to have all, you know, you got to be with, have all these women on the side or on the go. You got to have, you know, millions of dollars.
9: And, in the bank.
10: In the bank and all that sort of stuff. And it's really, what's the word? It's almost that cliche of toxic masculinity, you know?
9: It feels gamma too, though.
11: You know, like the majority of that shit that's our young people are glamorizing on the internet. Like, I've rubbed shoulders with some of these people. They're not. It's not even real. Yeah. They don't even own the Ferraris. They're rented. Anyone can rent a Ferrari if you go to Dubai.
10: Yeah.
11: You know, like, it's not even real. You know, like, this is the thing, is that, you know, real leadership needs to be exposed. You know, and real leadership of men that are, that are actually supporting each other. Men, you know, show our kids the power of what it looks like when 60 men are sitting by a fire and just laughing together.
10: Mm.
11: Because that narrative is powerful. You know, that it's a really powerful narrative when men are just supporting each other and standing by each other and not chopping each other down.
9: I certainly know that there was a lot of support for white men in the fact that there were all these men sheds that were set up. I think it would have been in the 90s and stuff like that. I don't know whether Aboriginal or Torres Strait Islander men were invited to be part of that movement to set up their own shed, but having a place or advocate
10: it
9: for
10: yourself. It was the 90s. They were probably worried we were going to take it back in a land grab. Hey, Brother Jeremy, it's really amazing to hear the deadly work that NAMA is doing, that you're doing in establishing NAMA. And I'm sure not only are all those groups really keen to be part of something really powerful, but also, you know, it must be inspiring for you, mate, to get around and see all these deadly programs and see men in other communities all with, you know, similar hopes and aspirations and wanting to do great stuff and be pillars of their communities and families. So look, we want to keep track of it, and if there's anything we can do to continue to shine a light on it,
9: we will catch up with you definitely in 2 months' time.
11: Absolutely, and look, these yarns as well, you know, around the men's space. Anything I can do to, you know, if, you know, just, you know, support, you know, the messaging, just reach out. Like, obviously, it's something that it's a big part of my why. You know, like, when you see men rebuild their lives from, you know, like what Quaden's done, you know, like, and, you know, massive love and respect to you, brother, because I know the road that you've walked. I know the challenges we still face in our journey, bros.
12: Amen.
11: You know, so, you know, like, I just feel like the more we can shine a light on men like Quaden, you know, people that have had a journey similar to mine, you know, and show that success narrative. And what's, you know, success is not, you know, defined by bundles of money. Success is defined by how we stand upright and how we smile and how we laugh. And that should be the measurement of our success.
9: Appreciate your time, Jeremy. And thank you.
11: Appreciate you, Mob.
9: And thank you, Carver, for co-hosting beautifully. And, of course, to you too, Quaden, for joining us for this conversation.
12: Thank you, Karen.
9: We'll catch up with you in maybe 2 months' time.
12: Thank you.
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13: Well, today I am broadcasting at the Link Up Queensland's 2026 Sorry Day Breakfast event, which is held here every year on a Friday at Cranbrook Place within Orley Park West End. It is an opportunity where people can come together to honour the strength of Stolen Generation survivors and their descendants and to show their support for their ongoing healing. So proceedings are about to get underway. This is, you know, at 8:30, so it will be happening as this broadcast goes to air. But we'll have MC Bo de la Cruz speaking to us soon. We're also going to catch up with the CEO of Link Up Queensland, Pat Thompson. Also spoke to Bachelor Elder Auntie Lorraine Woolley about her connection, or at least her family's connection to this place. But you can live stream the event as well, and if you go to the Link Up Queensland website, you can see everything that unfolds here from about 8:30 at least Queensland time. Joining us now from the National Sorry Day event here at Cranbrook Place is Pat Thompson, who is the CEO of Link Up Queensland. Pat, a beautiful day for today's ceremony. I guess, well, you're a little bit organised the start of the week with all that rain we were having.
14: I'm glad it's a really lovely day today and that the ground has actually dried out. We were a bit concerned about that. But it is a beautiful morning and we thought it would be really cold given that it was cold last night. So, lovely morning.
15: Mm. Now, firstly, I should have asked you first, your mum.
14: So, my family come from Cherbourg, but my grandfather was removed from up in Kukuyalanji country. My great-grandmother, Lucy Grace Meyer, is one of the women that are named as having been brought here to Cranbrook Place in the early 1900s, about 1903. So she was removed from up in the Gulf country, Normanton, and Waka Waka. So, yeah, family come from Cherbourg, strong connections all over Queensland, I suppose.
15: I know Link Up has done some research about the women and girls that were brought here because this was a place where they put the girls in before they were sent off to domestics across the state. Why was it important to find out who those women were?
14: This is a really, important piece in our history. It's about that truth-telling, and it's about making sure that descendants of those women and girls know that history. We've been overwhelmed with the number of people that have reached out on our website since we published the names, but it was a really important project for us to do. Our research team initially had identified about 12 women, and then with support from the Healing Foundation, we embarked on a research project, and that's how come we've now identified 80 women. And we hope that, going forward, we may be able to identify others. But this has been a really important project for us to identify those women, find out their, get in touch with their descendants, and then work out how we're going to commemorate those women.
15: Mm. Well, you're one of the descendants of that of those women that were sent here. One of your guest speakers, Brett Nutley, is also, someone whose, I think, grandmother was sent here?
14: I think his great-grandmother, yes. And his auntie is here as well to speak. And I'm sure that we're going to have lots of descendants here today because we've had an overwhelming response to the, when we published the names on our website. So we're looking forward to hopefully meeting some of those if we haven't already met them.
15: Mm. I remember probably one of the first breakfasts like this, and it was just the one marquee back in the day. Now you've got this great big tent and you've got two baristas here. And, of course, the Link Up teams.
14: Yeah. Look, we've got a really deadly team at Link Up. I mean, Link Up staff are such dedicated workers. We've got some really long-term employees with us, and Ruth Lolly, who is our research manager. Ruth has been there now for 16 years, so she is absolutely passionate about Link Up, the work that we do, and supporting our clients, our survivors. But it has grown. Every year gets bigger and bigger, and we're really pleased that today we have got a bigger marquee so that more people can fit under there. I think 300 can get under there, and the chairs out here, of course. So, yeah, it's going to be a great morning.
15: And, why is it important to have, commemorate National Sorry Day? Here in Brisbane, we do it a little bit different. A few days before the actual date of the tabling of the Bringing Them Home report in Federal Parliament. Can you talk us about that decision?
14: Look, we have it on the Friday because logistically we think that for us that's a good day to have it. And there are also, lots of other Sorry Day commemoration events around the city and around the state, and we're always inundated with requests for guest speakers, and so we think if we keep ours to the Friday, we can then hopefully get and attend some of those other events and support them. So, and while the day is significant, I mean, I think for us the important thing is that we commemorate. People know that we have this on this Friday, so we're going to keep it like that. Works well for us.
15: For those people who don't understand why we commemorate, a day remembering the stolen generations, I mean, they might say, well, the Prime Minister said sorry, you've had Regis schemes across various jurisdictions, why do we have to keep saying sorry? Because I wonder if that's, something you encounter now and then.
14: I think think that it is really important. I mean, you know, the day that the Prime Minister, Kevin Rudd, said sorry in Parliament was a very significant time. And it's important for us to share this with the broader community so that people understand what sorry is about. And we will keep commemorating this day as well as apology and other significant events that we do throughout the year so that we remember, you know, the stolen generations, that our children were taken away, removed and treated terribly, suffered terrible trauma, and those survivors are still alive. So it's important for us to remember that and not let it be forgotten. Mm.
15: Well, I remember interviewing Steve Larkin, who of course is the chair of Healing Australia, and one of the issues that he's raised consistently is that, one, the recommendations of bringing them home report, haven't all been met, and also the surviving stolen generation members are, you know, getting into that older age group now and needing more specialised support as seniors.
14: That's right. There is still much work to be done, and the Healing Foundation does a great job in terms of raising the awareness and keeping the issues alive, if you like. Our survivors are in their elderly years, so that issue around aged care and what that might look for our survivors is really important. The other issue is that in Queensland, there's been no redress scheme for stolen generations here in Queensland. We have taken a submission to the Queensland government, so we're waiting to hear back from them. But we're really pleased that they, took the opportunity to meet with us and for us to be able to present a very detailed submission to them for consideration.
15: Just for our listeners, what have you asked for?
14: Look, we're not going to go into that at this point in time. We think that, we've put the submission to the Queensland government as a first step. So we just want to respect that we wait for them to come back to us. And once they do, and of course, you know, things that you put on the table, there's always, that room for negotiation. So we hope that they consider what we've put to them. And there'll be a whole process to this anyway, whether the Queensland government accepts the submission that we've put or whether we have to go down another path. And of course that's going to involve a whole lot of other people. This is just a first step, and we at Link Up thought that it was really important to at least get that on the table.
15: Yeah, because this dormitory, or the site of this former dormitory, isn't the only dormitory that was set up in Queensland back in the old days. Of course, you said you got links to Cherbourg, and of course they had a dormitory system there too.
14: Well, there were dormitories in all of our communities, of course. This place particularly was established to send young girls here and put them into, that domestic servitude, And the stories are very interesting because there were so many, and they were young. They were 13, 14, 15, and they were running away from here. So our old people were pretty smart. They made their way back to where, they were brought from. So I think that resilience in our people is still very strong today.
15: So we had our own little rabbit-proof fence stories here.
14: Yeah, absolutely, yeah.
15: Just one final message for stolen generation survivors and their families. What would you like to say to them?
14: I think stay strong. Keep telling the truth about what happened to our old people, what continues to happen to our people. Maintain that strength, because we still have a lot of work to do.
15: Appreciate your time.
14: Thank you.
15: Coming to you from the lands of the Yuggera and Turrbal people, it's Karen Durante for Let's Talk.
9: This is Let's Talk. We're broadcasting live from Cranbrook Place for the Queensland Link Up National Sorry Day event that they hold always on a Friday, mm-hmm. ahead of actual National Sorry Day. And the master of ceremonies, or should we say mistress of ceremonies, is Bo De La Cruz. Bo, yes. Welcome to Let's Talk. Firstly, tell us your mob.
16: Yeah, my mob is a descendant from my grandmother's side of the Gadjala people up in Charters Towers, and then my grandfather was from Erub and down the island in the Torres Strait. So, yeah, I was born on the lands of the Larrakia Nation. I have a lot of connection up there through friends and family and, you know, now residing here on Turrbal Yagara country where I call home now.
17: We were talking earlier before about whether, you know, your family are stolen generation survivors and you were saying that you've been quite fortunate in that regard.
16: 100%. And, you know, like we always talk about how fortunate we are, and but we always acknowledge

0: beautiful Australia, you know, we weren't so fortunate.
1: Was it important for mob like us, you know, who haven't had that experience of having family members removed, generations before us having had their children removed, for us to turn up?
0: We got to turn up, right? This is especially us, the younger generation, to be that voice for our old people that feel like they don't have their voice, and we are their voices for them. And we need to acknowledge that, you know, this has happened in the past, and that we are walking with them to move forward and to help that healing process and to do what we need to do to make sure our old people are acknowledged and what happened was acknowledged. But there is a big healing process that's obviously going on and will go on for generations, you know. So for me, you know, I'm honoured to be here walking alongside and being that voice, and I'll be that voice for my old people for as long as I live, you know. And if you know me, I'm a very staunch person, you know, I think that, you know, I always say that comes down to my totem, which is the emu, and I never take a step backwards. I always look to go forward, and I'll move forward with my people for as long as we can.
1: Yeah, don't mess with them emus, eh?
0: No. No, definitely don't mess with us. We can be vicious at times.
1: So what's your message for people today?
0: Look, just to, and I think, you know, we use this not only to acknowledge and to heal our people, but also for other people to have that understanding and that acknowledgement and that empathy and the caring for our people that have been a part of the Solan generations and all the generations that have been a part of it. And to just, you know, educate yourself around why that sort of intergenerational trauma is still around in our people, but that we are in a process of healing, and we have been for a long time, and all types of healing. You know, we have our traditional healing, we have the Western healing, but, you know, nothing better than coming together like this at Cranbrook Place, here where they had the girls' home, and to acknowledge and to just be together, you know. Like, connection is something that I've found that in the last 20 years has been so important, and it has been for our whole life, but I feel like there's been more of a movement where we are connected, we are confident, and we are looking after each other, and for people to understand that. And if you don't know, come and educate yourself. And if there's mob that are, you know, especially our people that are a part of the Solan Gen and don't know anything, link up is here to help you, and there's a lot of other services too, so don't be ashamed, you know. Come down, educate, and just be a part of this beautiful healing process.
1: Thank you.
0: Thanks, sis.
1: Coming to you from the lands of the Yuggera and Turrbal people, it's Karen Durante for Let's Talk. Karen Durante with you for Let's Talk, broadcasting live from Cranbrook Place for the annual National Sorry Day event that Queensland Link Up run here each year. I'm with Annie Lorraine. Annie Lorraine, tell us your mob.
2: Bachelor from Harvey Bay.
1: And your family have been touched by those policies that have separated children from their families. Can you tell us how far it goes back?
2: My grandfather's sisters were taken away and brought to Cranbourne House.
1: Somewhere in the
2: 1900s. 1900s, yes. Yeah.
1: And I've heard some stories about some of the girls that were brought here obviously didn't like it and tried to get back. So were your grandfather's sisters the ones that tried to get away from this place too?
2: Was sent here as a servant, and she was sent out to work for the white people, police sergeants, and from here she worked for Mrs. Widdop here in Brisbane, and then she was sent down to Tweed Heads to work, and never came back to the Bay. And Clara

0: themselves?
1: They did, yes. They had children and we're all together. Yeah, we're all reconnected. Auntie Lucy's daughter came looking for granddad, and she used to come to Harvey Bay every year. So,
0: do you recall when that happened?
1: Yeah, I remember I was only a kid, and she used to come every year, and she'd come and visit granddad.
0: So she was just an auntie that, you know, you knew of, but you didn't know the backstory at that stage.
1: No, it was her mother that was taken away, Auntie Lucy, and that was Auntie Ida Wheeler.
0: Yeah,
1: so I remember her coming, because I'm 78, so I remember her coming every year.
0: So was it, you know, is this, how many, have you been to Cranbourne before today?
1: No.
0: So this is your first time?
1: Yes. Yep.
0: How are you feeling about today?
1: It's emotional to think that they had been here, and like their life story is horrific. So it's not a good story. But at least we're able to acknowledge them.
0: You know, someone, you know, whose family has been, I guess, affected by those stolen generation policies that created the stolen generations. What's your one hope that this doesn't happen again?
1: I would hope that it never happens again. And, just hope that it never ever happens again.
0: Sharing your story,
1: Auntie Lorraine. Thank you, Karen.
2: And that is Let's Talk for today. My thanks to Pat Thompson, CEO of Link Up Queensland, Auntie Lorraine Woolley, and also to Beau Delacruz for agreeing to be interviewed for today's Let's Talk.
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2: Hello, welcome to Wellbeing. I'm Guy Murphy. Today my guest is Brisbane radiographer Callum Howes, and today we'll be talking about x-rays and radiation exposure. So Cal, what got you into radiography?
3: I kind of knew a reasonably, you know, young age. Well, not a young age, but I kind of knew what I wanted to do when I finished school. I knew I wanted to work in health, like in healthcare. I knew I wanted to help people. And originally I had my eyes set on doing occupational therapy. And then I kind of got my results back and I did kind of slightly better than I thought I would, which kind of allowed me to look into radiography. And yeah, my older brother did radiography for a while. He did the degree and it wasn't really for him. But he kind of told me a bit about it and kind of sounded appealing to me. And so that kind of got me interested, and it's something a bit different, you know, something about working with radiation and kind of had a bit of mystique to me at the time, I guess. So that's what kind of drew me to it. Yeah, my brother kind of told me it was just mostly about like helping people out and, you know, making them feel comfortable and all that sort of stuff. And there was a lot of interactions with the public sort of thing. So that kind of appealed to me. So that's what kind of drew me in.
2: Awesome. And is it difficult to find a balance between getting the best possible image and minimizing radiation dose?
3: It can be. It kind of really depends, I guess. We have, in radiography, we kind of have this principle that we kind of try to follow, which is called the ALARA principle, which is as low as reasonably achievable. So essentially all that means is you're trying to, you know, get a good quality image for the radiologist to be able to make a diagnosis while minimizing the dose as much as possible to the patient. So there's kind of this kind of balance between, you know, sometimes your patient's not the easiest patient to x-ray. They might have an injury that makes their positioning them, getting the right angle and everything kind of difficult to do. But I always found that, like, as long as you're answering the question and you're providing the doctors with the information they need to make the diagnosis, then getting the best possible image or isn't really kind of the goal. I mean, it's the goal, but it's not kind of necessary. If a doctor's saying, you know, I want this x-ray because I think this patient's broken their arm, and you take an x-ray of their arm and you can tell that it's broken, you've kind of done your job in a way, you know. You don't have to then take a bunch of other x-rays to get like the perfect angle of it sort of thing. So in that way, you're essentially, what you're trying to do is just answer the clinical question from the doctor, give them that information, and not go crazy trying to get like a perfect picture, if that makes sense.
2: Yeah, that does make sense. You know, you mentioned it's not of utmost importance to get the best possible image. Does that ever, because you're trying to strike a balance in that regard, do radiographers miss things?
3: You can, like, sometimes you'll take an image and, like, you know, you'll get a patient that comes in and they're difficult to x-ray, they're in a lot of pain, or, you know, you're trying to move their arm into a certain position or arm, leg, whatever it may be that you're x-raying, and you might not be able to get the best image, and it might not be super clear what you're trying to show because of the limitations of x-rays. So sometimes you'll not be able to get a clear image, and that kind of is a bit of an issue. So sometimes in that regard, you'll have to be like, okay, well, I don't want to keep x-raying this patient, because obviously every x-ray you take is another exposure to radiation. So, you know, sometimes you'll take these x-rays and it might be inconclusive, for whatever reason. Potentially you might send them back to their bed space. They might get some pain relief, or the doctor might have a chat to them or settle them down in some regard, and you might come back and try again to get a better picture. But usually, if you know there's any doubt from when you've taken the initial X-ray and you can't get any better pictures, that's when they'll then go on and use a further modality, like a different modality, like CT or ultrasound or another imaging technique to try and answer the question.
2: Right, gotcha. And how do patients generally react when they hear about radiation exposure, and does this affect your interactions with them?
3: I'd say for the most part, it doesn't really come up. I think that there's a level of knowledge in the general community, like a general public, I guess, about X-ray. I'd say in about 99% of examinations that I'll do, it doesn't really crop up. Sometimes patients will be curious and ask questions. We have to get informed consent from the patient to be able to do the X-ray. So a lot of the time that'll be like, I'm going to take an X-ray of your arm or whatever, you know, body part it may be. And you'll say, is that okay with you, sort of thing. We don't really go into the nitty gritty of like X-ray exposure for every single case. If a patient asks the question, then we'll explain it to them. But I guess that is when the doctor orders the X-rays, is that level of implied. You know, the doctor will discuss it with the patient and say, look, I'm going to order an X-ray of your arm. And once they get to us, that's kind of an implied kind of risk, I guess. But yeah, it doesn't really come up in conversation. And then, like I said, you kind of get the rare circumstance where the patient's very like hyper fixated upon radiation, and you might kind of go down a bit of a rabbit hole of talking about it. But it doesn't really kind of affect interactions too much, except in those very rare cases where patients kind of hyperfixate. And that can be quite interesting as well. You know, obviously you just kind of explain to them, explain it all out and get them comfortable before you proceed. But yeah, I'd say it doesn't really come up too often.
2: So how do you reassure patients while still being honest about potential harm?
3: Yeah, I mean, like reassuring patients is part of our job essentially in a lot of different ways. You know, we reassure them about the risks of X-rays, reassure them that we're not going to, you know, if they do have a broken arm, you know, we're not going to cause them any undue pain, all that sort of stuff. I feel like, yeah, kind of a big part of the job as far as radiography goes is kind of just reassuring people. It can be quite daunting, you know, having an X-ray or having a CT or whatever it might be. It's very not something you do every day. And for some people, it can be quite daunting. So I think reassurance is a very big part of our job, making people feel comfortable in an otherwise uncomfortable situation is quite big. So I think that reassuring people about the risks of radiation specifically, like we will just kind of, you know, give, if they are concerned about that, you know, you just give them all the facts that they need. Like say they're having a chest X-ray, like explain to them, you know, this is a very low dose procedure. You know, it's kind of high yield as far as results go for the amount of radiation you're receiving. For example, like a chest X-ray is equivalent to 3 days of natural background radiation. So in 3 days of living your normal life, you're only adding that amount of radiation on by having a chest X-ray done. So it's almost negligible amount of radiation for, you know, for the amount of information that the doctors can see from the chest X-ray. So that kind of usually puts most trepidation to rest, which is good.
2: Yeah, I mean, that's definitely something. I mean, I thought it was significantly higher than that.
3: Yeah, no, I mean, chest X-rays are pretty much our bread and butter as far as radiography goes. We do a lot of them. It's kind of what people kind of associate with X-ray kind of thing. So these kind of things are always being worked on and iterated on, and then kind of the doses are always coming down. So they are getting lower and lower, which is great. But yeah, I think it does surprise people that, you know, that it is quite low, which is great. But, that, you know, there's other modalities and procedures that aren't as low as, like CT, for example, is still quite a high dose. So that's something that needs to be kind of, yeah, worked on, I guess. But yeah, it can't really be helped, but it is still a very, you know, valuable tool.
2: Yeah, absolutely. Have you ever felt pressure to perform an X-ray that might not be strictly necessary?
3: So I guess the process kind of goes where we're on the receiving end of x-ray requests, right? So these requests come through, are filtered through a doctor. And usually these doctors, you know, will be anywhere from interns to consultants who are like your highest, you know, highest qualified doctors. So like, I mean, like everyone makes mistakes here and there. And sometimes you might get a request that you think is not super necessary or whatever, but at the end of the day, you know, these doctors have trained for a long time and have put a lot of, you know, a lot of study in and stuff. If you can, sometimes we will kind of review x-ray requests. Like if we're not sure, we'll call the doctor and be like, hey, I see that you've requested this x-ray. I'm not really sure, you know, it's going to provide anything useful. And sometimes, you know, more junior doctors won't have the understanding of the process of x-ray, so they won't really know what goes into getting the picture. So in that regard, sometimes it's like, well, I don't think this x-ray is going to be super necessary. And then, you know, if you have that chat, oftentimes you will get a good response from the doctor. But we kind of do have that kind of dialogue from time to time, where we can kind of give our potential feedback to doctors and kind of say, look, I'm not sure this is going to be fruitful, or for whatever that reason may be. Maybe the patient's too unwell or in too much pain or anything like that. So as far as feeling pressure to do it, I guess, I wouldn't say I felt pressured. I think I just kind of, because I've been doing this for a long time, I have a kind of I've got a feeling for when things aren't going to be useful or fruitful, and can kind of inform doctors of that, and sometimes maybe save the patient from getting an unnecessary x-ray.
2: Right, yeah. I mean, it makes sense that, you know, if it's coming from if it's at the doctor's discretion, then you'd probably, you know, you'd rarely have those sorts of situations.
3: Yeah, exactly, yeah.
2: Yeah, but in those rare situations where you have to, you know, weigh up whether the benefit outweighs the risk, how do you handle that?
3: So for the most part, like you said, like, given that everything comes at the discretion of doctors, you hope they're kind of dialed in and they know their stuff. And we have our own clinical judgment as well. But if it really does come down to the kind of the wire, you know, and we're like, oh, I'm not sure if this is the right move kind of thing. Like, so for example, like really young patients or pregnant patients, like that, they're kind of at risk categories, because obviously you don't want to be exposing young kids to radiation if you don't have to, or especially patients who are pregnant, you don't want to be exposing, you know, a fetus to x-rays if you don't have to kind of thing. So we can then, if we're really unsure that it's the right move, we can defer to our radiologists that we have on site. So they're the doctors who are specialized in looking at and diagnosing from x-rays. So say a request comes in and I'm like, oh, I really don't know whether this is warranted, or this is going to be, you know, the risk is worth it, is worth the benefit kind of thing, then we can defer that to the radiologist. They'll often, you know, call the requesting doctor and review the case with the doctor. So the radiologists have that discussion, and then oftentimes either the radiologist will deem that given the case, or given whatever's going on with the patient, it will or will not be necessary. So we've got that kind of third party, if you will, to fall back on if we really feel strongly about it. And usually if we feel strongly about it, usually the radiologist will back us up kind of thing. But it does depend obviously on the context and the patient, the best the outcome for the patient.
2: You're listening to Wellbeing. My guest today is Brisbane radiographer Callum House. And you mentioned kids being a vulnerable population for radiography. Is that because, you know, because they're smaller, that the same dose is going to affect them more? Or is it just because they're sort of, you know, generally vulnerable, or?
3: It's more just like the time, I guess. The younger you are, the more time you have to be exposed to radiation. And yep. Radiation is a cumulative effect, right? So that's why it can be quite difficult to quantify the effect of radiation. Well, quantified is probably the wrong word, but like it's kind of insidious, I guess, where you don't see it, you can't see the effect immediately. You know, so you take an X-ray and nothing happens to you when you don't feel it. Nothing actually happens to you, but we know from research that over time, repeated exposure to radiation can have negative health effects. So, like as a kid, you just have longer to live essentially, and that's longer time for you. You know, we're using radiation more and more in medical imaging. So the younger you are when you start to being exposed to radiation, is like the more time you have for this cumulative effect to kind of stack up and for it to add up over time, essentially.
2: Yep. And are there any long-term health concerns commonly discussed among radiographers related to radiation?
3: Not that we know of, I guess. I think that we are all very vigilant and all very careful and conscious of exposure to radiation as radiographers. Obviously, we're exposed to it not exposed, but we're working around it all day, every day kind of thing. So, you know, we have a lot of these kind of things in place. So, for example, we all wear a radiation badge on it. So every month we'll send our radiation badge off to be monitored to see if we've been exposed unknowingly or unknowingly to any additional radiation than what would be normal. So that's a monthly monitoring that we do to make sure that we're not getting any undue exposure. All of our areas that we work in around radiation are lined with lead. So the walls, the glass, everything is lead lined, and X-rays don't penetrate through lead. So we pretty much 95% of the time aren't in the room when we're taking X-rays. And if we are, we'll have a lead gown on with a lead shielding to prevent us from being exposed. And we also get an additional week of leave every year because we are working with radiation. So that's kind of interesting as well. So, yeah, all these things are put into place to kind of protect us from this as a hazard. But we're also very careful and very vigilant to make sure that it's not kind of that nothing is that comes of that kind of working around radiation sort of thing.
2: Right. I'm interested about this badge that you've mentioned. What's that made out of and how does that pick up radiation and you know, monitor radiation levels?
3: That's actually a very good question. I've worn one of these things for like, nearly 10 years now, and I don't actually know what they're made of. That's a great question. All I really know of them, to be perfectly honest with you, is that we wear them every day. You keep them on a little rack at work. So when you clock in, you kind of just pick it up, pop it onto your uniform, wear it around all day, and then before you go home, you pop it back on the rack. And then every the end of every month, that gets sent away and sent back, and we get a little email that says, you know, this is how much radiation the badge has received. And if there's an outlier, then you have to kind of report that. It's kind of monitored by our radiation safety officers who are, self-appointed people at the hospital, and they monitor everyone's dose and make sure no one's getting any undue radiation. But as for what they're actually made of, that's a very good question, and I should probably do some research into that.
2: Yeah, some homework for you.
3: Yeah, thanks, mate.
2: All good. And so does awareness of radiation risks ever cause you anxiety in your own work?
3: I mean, risks of radiation on a personal level, like for myself and I guess the people I work with, no, I guess, just because as we said, we're very, very conscious and very, very careful around working with radiation. So I'm pretty comfortable in the fact that, you know, I'm working in this environment, but taking all the right precautions. But I guess the radiation risk as far as it goes when administering it to patients, sometimes I can kind of have a bit of anxiety around that, especially when it comes to imaging like small children. That's one that's really I've never really gotten used to, I guess. It's unfortunate, but that it's a necessary part of the job, and it's a horrible thing to have to do, but for every now and again a small children come in, they get hurt as well. So like X-rays aren't so bad, obviously, because it's such a small dose. But since I've been working in CT, having to do CT scans on very, very small children, be it, a head CT because a small child's fallen off a table or something and bumped their head. That one's a bit stressful. I've gotten a little bit better surrounding that, but I know when I first started doing CT, that kind of stressed me out when I had to do that. Luckily, you don't have to do it very often. These things come up rarely, which is great. But when they do come up, it's kind of one of the harder parts of the job, I would say. So that one kind of stresses me out a little bit from time to time, but I've kind of made my peace with that a little bit these days. But yeah, it did get to me a little bit at the beginning when I was doing CT scans, for sure.
2: Yeah, no, that does sound a bit tough. I suppose it's probably not for no good reason, though, you know what I mean?
3: Yeah, no, exactly. And that's like like I said before, with like the, running these things by a radiologist, which is like our special x-ray doctors, any pediatric patient that requires a CT scan goes through a protocoling process where the doctor discusses the case with the radiologist, and the radiologist will say yes or no as far as what they think, if it's necessary or not. So you always have that kind of assurance that the scan is necessary and you're doing the right thing, but at the end of the day, you're still the person that's irradiating the small child. So you are helping the kid, but that does have that kind of effect, hard to shake that one, I guess.
2: Yeah, for sure. And I understand that. And do you think advancements in imaging technology are improving well-being by reducing risks?
3: Yeah, absolutely. I think, the technologies we're using are always being improved upon and iterated on, because, these machines that we're using to administer radiation, obviously they're being sold by private companies. So these companies are always working on their machines to try and make them more efficient, more radiation effective.

0: the radiation that these machines have to give to achieve a good quality image. So that's great. And just generally in that same vein, I guess, like there's different techniques that are being used that have come about that are more applicable these days. So like, for example, because the machines are getting, the advancements in the technology are improving and we're able to get these images with lower doses of radiation, you can kind of use these kind of screening tools more readily. So I think a big example at the moment that I'm seeing a lot of is cardiac screening, where patients will have a scan of their heart. It's called a calcium score. So it's usually in, like, you know, your middle to older aged patients, where we'll do a reasonably low dose CT scan of the heart. And that just will show a very quick scan, very easy to do. It takes like 5 minutes to do. And it shows if the patient has any calcium growing in the main arteries and vessels of the heart. And traditionally that's, you know, a pretty big deal. If you've got a large amount of buildup of calcium in your heart, it can cause a heart attack. So being able to screen for that quite readily while using a reasonably low dose of radiation is amazing and something that's really come a long way in the last 10 years or so. So that's like one very obvious way that you know, the advancement in technology and therefore the decrease in dose has kind of really improved outcomes for people.
1: Yeah, cool. What changes could further reduce harm while maintaining the benefits of x-rays?
0: I think that, well, like I said, probably the main thing is just the continued development and iteration on not only the hardware, but the software that these machines use. So like I said before, all these kind of improvements and drops in radiation dose means that you can use these tools like CT a bit more readily, and you're exposing patients to less and less radiation each time, and you're decreasing kind of the burden on the patient each time you use them. So I think probably that's the main one, is just that the iterations on the actual machinery itself to make it more efficient and give less dose while still producing a nice quality image is the biggest thing that's going to increase outcomes and really help, I think.
1: Has your perspective on radiation risk changed since you've started working in the field?
0: I think a little bit. I think originally, you know, before I started working, I kind of had a similar take on radiation as the general public, I guess, who kind of didn't understand it very much. But I guess as I've worked with it more and more, I think I've kind of realized that, you know, X-rays in, you know, just a plain X-ray radiograph is it's a lot lower dose than what I would have thought, like you said earlier, which is great and very, obviously very effective. And I think, I think since doing CT, I've kind of realized that we probably tend to overuse CT a little bit, and that kind of, it's very easy thing to do to request a CT scan, and the doses are still, you know, they're getting lower, but they are still reasonably high. So I think that that one's definitely a tricky one, and kind of using CT sparingly is something that I kind of like to see a bit more going ahead, I guess.
1: Right. Okay. And just to wrap us up, I mean, we've talked a little bit about, you know, how I'm sure this is probably a common misconception that, you know, I mean, I thought this as well, but, you know, the radiation dose is actually not that high or the radiation exposure isn't too risky really for each individual scan. But are there any other misconceptions about x-rays and radiography that you've encountered?
0: I think the biggest one is probably, like, I get called a radiologist a lot. That's a big misconception, I would say, that, you know, radiographers are radiologists, but they're two very different things. So a radiographer is obviously someone who takes the x-rays or the scans. And then a radiologist is the person who has studied to be a doctor and then gone and done more study to interpret x-rays, specifically x-rays and CTs and all the rest of it. So, two very different things. I kind of wish I was a radiologist, but I am not. That's one. And then I guess another misconception, I guess, is what happens to me a lot is a patient will come in.

0: in for a scan or whatever, and they'll say, oh, I need my phone to be out of the room or whatever. So I think that a lot of people think that x-rays somehow interact with technology in some way, which is just not true. You won't, your technology doesn't really impact on how the CT scanner or x-ray machine works, so do not stress too much about that. And yeah, they're the two main ones, I would say.
1: Awesome, yeah, interesting. Well, that'll just about do us for today, but thank you very much for coming on the show today, Cal. It was great to have you on.
0: Oh, thanks for having me, man. I appreciate it.
1: Not a problem. My guest today was radiographer Callum Howes. Thank you for joining us on the show today. Thank you for listening. I'm Guy Murphy, and all of us at Wellbeing wish you well.

0: Energy Australia, together with Bamboo Energy, are constructing the Warreen Energy Storage System at Hazelwood North. Warreen will operate by charging from surplus energy, such as solar, during the middle of the day, and then making the stored energy available to the electricity grid when it's needed, such as later in the day. The Warreen Energy Storage System Project, proud sponsors of Gippsland FM.
1: Gippsland FM would like to advise the following programming is a repeat of an already broadcast program and some of the information contained within may be outdated.
2: 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Joining me today is Nola Matthews, who, among other activities, was instrumental in establishing the well-known Yolambi Village, a leader with her local Brownie and Guides Company for over two decades, an active APEX member, a St John's Ambulance teacher and sergeant. Oh my gosh, Nola, I've just listed a few of your activities. And you're still going with teaching art to children. Thank you, Nola, for coming on the program.
3: That's my pleasure.
2: Nola, we only have time today to touch on some of your life activities, which means another visit in the future. And I'd like to start with your obituary. As our listeners can hear, you're obviously alive. Could you please tell me and our listeners about this?
3: Well, I'll correct one thing. The St John's Ambulance and the teaching was in my teenage years. So we're more or less concentrating on my living in Traralgon, I believe. But well, I'm 90 years of age, and 20 years ago when my mother passed, my husband and I decided we would pay for our funeral, arrange all the requirements for our death, and of course now, well, 90, the kids wonder how much longer I'm going to last, so they hinted I better get everything all ready. So recently I've been sitting down with the cold weather and making notes on my life. So I've got most of it done, school years and growing up and moving from the beautiful hills of the Dandenongs to Traralgon, and then creating our many years here with our four children.
2: Doing an obituary is a great idea to capture your life story.
3: Yes, it is. It certainly makes you make sure your brain is really thinking, because there's little things that you do like to share with people. We went with the St John's Ambulance, that was teenage years, but an incident that happened when I was in grade three at school, I was living in Footscray, and the Geelong Road State School was right on Geelong Road, no traffic lights in those days, and cattle trucks used to come from Werribee and Geelong and all that past our school. And anyway, one day I had gone out to the toilet, and a cattle truck had come down over and collided with another truck at the corner.
2: Oh gosh.
3: Cattle running everywhere. And anyway, when I tried to get out of the toilet, there was a great big bull trying to get in.
2: Oh my gosh.
3: So this little girl was screaming. And anyway, a drover came, grabbed its tail and pulled him out.
2: Really?
3: So my children just love to hear that story. You know, it gets their imagination going.
2: Absolutely. Yeah. And a bit of country life.
3: Well,
2: back when Geelong wasn't quite...
3: Exactly. It was a very busy school. And we had a long walk to get there.
2: Nola, why did you move to Traralgon?
3: Well, I'm the second child of my parents' 8 children.
2: Wow.
3: And my elder sister decided that her and her husband would come country. He was a shed builder or manufacturer. Anyway, they came to Traralgon to live, and then my husband was a company director of a big chemical company in Box Hill, and he was getting to the stage where he wanted to get out of the city life. So we bought a car and had a lovely day's drive to Traralgon, fell in love with the whole trip, and very soon after that trip, he was reading in The Age that there was a position with the Country Roads Board for an accountant at Traralgon. So he made inquiries and we decided to shift to Traralgon. We've never regretted it. Country life was just what we wanted. And yes, we certainly filled every day with activities and community work was our main voluntary, don't know what words to use for that.
2: How did you get into doing community work? What was it that, was there a catalyst that, spurred you onto it or?
3: No, there wasn't really. We came here in around about 1963. And, of course, a lovely country town. You walk down the street and everybody nods their head. And we thought, now, how are we going to get to know what is available, what people are like? So the first thing my husband did was join the young men's group, APEX.
2: Mm-hmm.
3: And the ladies' group was called Carinas. And that was our beginning of fundraising and working for the community. My husband got a shock though when one of the things that the APEX were doing was after the shearing was finished at a lot of the farms, the APEX boys were crawling underneath the floorboards of the shearing shed, cleaning out all the sheep poo and taking it to houses for old people to put on their garden.
2: Oh, that is so good.
3: Yes.
2: Gosh.
3: Well, APEX were a wonderful group.
2: Mm.
3: Absolutely. And
2: so they got out there and rolled up their sleeves and did work.
3: I don't think they rolled up their sleeves.
2: Oh, okay.
3: You'd keep them down for all the muck. But then my eldest daughter, she used to come home from school and she'd say, "Oh, Mum, there's two or three little girls, girls in my class. And they come to school dressed up in brown dresses. And they tell us they have a lot of fun." So anyway, it turned out to be the Brownies. So I contacted the commissioner of the Girl Guide movement. And Mrs. Robertson said, "Oh no, Nola, I'm sorry, but we're absolutely full. No vacancies. But if you'll help out somewhere, we'll take Judy." And I thought, Judy really wants to go to Brownies. And I thought, no, I couldn't work in brownies. They're too young for my brain to cope with. And I didn't want to work with my own daughter. So I did volunteer to help as a guide leader. So I went with the first Traralgon guides, and two ladies were the captain and the lieutenant, and I was just helping out with different things. Well, the leader, her husband was transferred to Bendigo, so I then became second in command. Then, second in command, she broke her hip. Well, I had no training. I certainly didn't know what a latrine was. And I then did do training for the Girl Guides and loved it. And I spent over 22 years as their leader.
2: How wonderful!
3: But even at the end of that time, it was when girls were accepted into the scout movement. I was against it. I did not like the idea of girls and boys, particularly at the ages of 11 to 14. So I wasn't a rebel, but and I didn't really want to leave guiding. So leaders of Morwell and Churchill guides, we formed the older group of 14 to 18, Ranger group, and we called ourselves Match, Morwell and Traralgon, Churchill, Hazelwood.
2: And good name.
3: We had a great time for the next 8 years. And then one of the leaders left the area, so we sort of disbanded. So that was Girl Guide time.
2: And I know you've been involved in many things, and I have to say, I am an ex-school guide, and I absolutely loved it.
3: Loved it. I'm an outdoor person. Camping was my favourite. We had two camps a year. A lady that was living out at Tyres Back area. Anyway, Mrs. Burnett donated some land to the Girl Guides, and we had Dad's working bees, cleared it of blackberries and everything, and still going today is Burnett Park campsite. And the Apex Boys, once again, helping out with the community. They arranged with the SEC to donate three of their huts. And then a couple of builders came along to, once those huts were delivered to Burnett Park, boys put it all together and gave us a beautiful long area for the girls to sleep, with all these little bedrooms and lawn, beautiful big kitchen. So Ilangi House was created on this block.
2: My gosh, that actually sounds a bit luxurious, because I can recall in my camping days, we'd have to get the bracken and put it under our bit of plastic and put our lilos on top of that.
3: Yeah.
2: Your girls were much more fortunate.
3: Well, that was our winter camp. Our summer camp, no, we had the tents.
2: Wonderful.
3: And all that. And this block of land had a beautiful creek running through, so it was just absolutely pure water. There was nothing to make it not drinkable. But then we had, like my husband with the Country Roads Board, so he also arranged for one of their big furfies on a trailer to be brought to the campsite and across the camp across the creek was a dairy, and Mr. Whatever would bring over cream and
2: really?
3: Milk and that for the girls.
2: How idyllic.
3: Yes.
2: Now, tell me, did you ever get to learn how to dig latrines?
3: Oh, yeah. No, we didn't have to do it ourselves. We got the dads to come and dig the latrines. But by the time I'd finished in guiding, we'd have a long drop toilet built. So that was that.
2: All the luxuries.
3: But guiding, we had some very interesting times because at Churchill we held a big international camp. We used the Hazelwood Pondage lawn area as the camping area for the girls. My first camping experience when I was going for my certificate was out at land where Blue Rock Dam is now established. And one day the girls went for a walk after lunch, and all of a sudden they came screaming back to the campsite. I thought, oh, somebody's been hurt. Anyway, they couldn't tell me what was wrong. They giggled too much, and then all of a sudden they said, "Cap, there's men with and ladies with no clothes on around the bend." And I said, "Oh, that's a nudist camp." "Oh, we'll go and have another look." I said, "You will not."
2: Oh, goodness.
3: The guiding years, we had a lot of interesting things.
2: Oh, yes, yes. And long may guiding continue.
3: Oh, I hope so. Yes. Well, just a few weeks back, I went to their reunion, 100 years of First Traralgon Guides. And in my time as a leader, I arranged a reunion for the 50th birthday of First Traralgon. But we did it in a big way. We invited all the VIPs from Melbourne. We had 250 guests, and it was held in one of the school's main hall.
2: Wow.
3: Oh, yeah. It was a great event.
2: Aside from yourself, who was at the 50th and the 100th anniversary, were there any other people who attended both? Like, you organised the 50th anniversary and attended...
3: Don't think so.
2: Oh.
3: Well, at the
2: 50th... Because that's quite a stretch. It's still 50 years.
3: Yes. Well, the one a couple of weeks ago, as soon as I walked in, this lass came up and said, "Oh, hello, Cap. Oh, I'm so glad you're here." Well, she was one of my first guides back then. But I don't think Jill was still with me by the 50th anniversary. No, I have to say no.
2: So you're unique. You're at both.
3: Yes. Too many things.
2: And I do want to come along onto Yulambi Village.
3: Oh, yes.
2: Which is very well known. Mm-hmm. Could you please tell me and our listeners what your involvement was in that? And dear listeners, you're listening to Jackie Allmack-Onley and my guest Nola Matthews on Gippsland FM 104.7, connecting our community.
3: Yulambi Village. That brings a lot of joy and pleasure and pride to the years that my husband and I worked as a volunteer tirelessly to raise funds to get the whole project off the ground. It was back early in the 60s when Albert and I were still in Apex. The valley Latrobe Valley area had a huge flood. Rain just didn't know when to stop. And the Apex boys were asked to go and help some senior people to clean out their house where the damage had been done and the floors were an absolute mess. And the boys were really moved by the squalor that some of these old people were living in. And their Apex meeting, the Traralgon City Council had a very active lady, Lorraine Munday. She's now Lorraine Bartling and still very active in the community. And Lorraine was the one that arranged for the boys to go and clean out these houses. And the Apex Club then decided they would form a committee to look into housing for the aged of the Traralgon area.
2: Mm-hmm.
3: And for the next few years, they travelled around Victoria looking at established villages. And then with Lorraine's help, they found some land in Traralgon, which was owned by Victorian Railway. And on this big block of land was old bits of steel and cows grazing and different, very untidy block. But anyway, over time, though, the city council arranged to lease the land or buy the land. I'm not quite sure what that was. And so that was the beginning. We had the land. We had plans of suitable units for, they could take a couple, but most of them were taken over by single people.
2: Mm-hmm.
3: No roads around this block of land, just a dirt track. Opposite was a caravan park that was situated technically on the Princess Highway. And as I said, cows were grazing in this paddock, and they were a curse, absolute curse, because 2 o'clock in the morning or 3 o'clock in the morning, our phone would ring and the manager of the caravan park would say, "Would you come and get these boo, boo, boo, boo cows out of my caravan park? They're frightening my customers." And so Albert and I, sometimes in our PJs and our that pair of slippers down, we'd go to shoo these jolly cows back into the paddock.
2: Oh no!
3: But anyway, it didn't last for that many years because the land was cleared, and the first block of units, which were not 1 to 4, but 5 to 10, were constructed. And a delightful old couple, as a Christmas present, they were the first people, Mr. and Mrs. McFarlane, were the first people to shift into Yulambi on the week of Christmas of 1970.
2: Wow.
3: That was the start. Every committee meeting, it was like a joke. How many more units will we build in the next month? Next, they'd get filled. Oh, how many more do we need for the next month?
2: Seriously, you were building units within a month.
3: Well,
2: they would have been started a while ago.
3: Yeah,
2: and then
3: names being accepted. names of people being accepted. And it went from number one, I think, up to 190, I think, in the total end. But both Albert and I were on the committee, and we were volunteers for many, many years. I think I was a volunteer for 10 years, and I assisted with forming an auxiliary, mainly made up of the people living in the village and friends around or family of people in the village, and we were the fundraisers.
2: Mm-hmm. What were you raising the funds for?
3: Well,
2: if I might
3: most
2: ask.
3: People going into the unions were fairly active elderly people.
2: Mm-hmm.
3: But there was always the next type of person, the more frail, who needed a bit of help or care, I should say. They weren't hospital or nursing home people. They were more or less hostel people.
2: Mm-hmm.
3: So that was the next project. We would, the auxiliary mainly, were the fundraisers. And we raised funds for the Major Cole Hostel. And then the people living in the units, they felt they wanted somewhere as a meeting place to play bowls or whatever. Well, oh, I don't know what year it was, but it must have been the late 1970s. It was when Yallourn Township was being dismantled because they wanted the coal underneath, and organisations were able to apply to the whoever was it was concerned, which I think it was the SEC, and you could put your name in for funds equal to what a building was technically worth.
2: Mm-hmm.
3: So our auxiliary applied for the library over in Yallourn. And yes, we got the money from this project. A lovely senior citizens building was built, but the proviso with the SEC was because it was library money, we had to have a library room or corner forever. And at the time, the Traralgon City Council had a library bus going around to various areas. And the bus used to call at Yalambi, and the people could swap their books over. But our library corner in the Senior Citizens Centre just grew and grew and grew. So after a while, we didn't need the bus.
2: My goodness, so, that's wonderful.
3: Yeah, it was. It was very good for the people. But some of our fundraising for Marjorie Cole, we went up to Darlson's, Bunnings weren't there then, and we purchased some lengths of 2 centimetre doweling. We got one of the, or Apex probably, to cut it into 2 centimetre little blocks, and we filled up buckets with strong coffee, and we threw all the little bits of wood in to the coffee until they were a lovely brown, the same colour as what the bricks were on Marjorie Cole, and then we sold a brick for $1.
2: Oh, what a clever idea.
3: We had thousands of these bricks. And, well, the auxiliary were also having street stalls and these sort of things, so of course the bricks were always for sale on these stalls. And another big event to raise funds for the Marjorie Cole was our Deb Ball. Now, there was a lot of people in the village who had not had the pleasure of doing the Deb at school.
2: Now, you're referring to the older residents?
3: Yes, all the people that...
2: 70s, 80s?
3: Yes.
2: 90s?
3: Yes. There was even 60-year-olds in the village. It was a delightful place to live. And, yes, the people, it wasn't just the ladies. There weren't very many men, but they were quite happy to accompany their wives to do their deb. But the daughters said, well, I didn't do my deb. Can we join in?
2: Really? Oh, how so wonderful.
3: That was elderly and then middle-aged. And the teenagers that went to school, or are going to school, their school didn't have a debutante ball. Could we join in too? Oh, yes. You could join in too. And then, of course, the grandchildren.
2: No.
3: My goodness. We had all ages doing their deb ball or debutante area. So, of course, you know, we had the old town hall. No, not the old one. There's a story attached to that very old one that was in Hotham Street, which I must tell you.
2: All right.
3: So, yes, in the town hall we held this beautiful ball with everybody dressed up to the nines in their long gowns and men in bow ties. And, oh, it was a really great event. And, of course, they were all received a debutante certificate. And we really made a great splash about them. So
2: how glorious, yeah. And what fun.
3: And what else did we have? Oh, the big event, yes. We, soon after we had formed the auxiliary, we applied to the racing club, the Glendry, was it? They were looking for a volunteer organisation or not-for-profit organisation, whatever you like to call them, to just do a light lunch for any race meeting that was held up at Benview Park. Well, we, of course, won the contract to do this, our auxiliary.
2: And this is the very first time?
3: Yes.
2: And you've never catered before?
3: No.
2: Exciting.
3: But when we went up to inspect where we were going to do the catering and expecting a building, oh yes, we got a building, but boy, was it an old tin shed. It was as hot as an oven in summer and freezing cold in winter.
2: Oh, Nola.
3: And we then had used the Google Guides, great big boilers, and, you know, we made stews and curried sausages and all these sort of things. And one of our Google Guides, her dad was had a lovely cake shop, and he sold all his, sold the sausage rolls and pies and everything to us half price, so that was great. So Mr. Effenberg was very good to both Girl Guides and this project. So we did it for quite a few years, and then the racing club decided they would build new quarters because the jockeys were complaining about their rooms and different things. So this beautiful big build, brick building was built. And of course we couldn't cope with the new quarters and all the new people, the greater number of people attending race meetings. So a Melbourne contractor was brought in and we moved out. But that did raise a lot of money for Marjorie Cole as well.
2: Could you just, Nola, could you just take a moment and explain about Marjorie Cole, please? Because maybe not everyone is aware of Marjorie Cole.
3: All right, well, Marjorie Cole were for people that needed care. Well, yes, more or less care. They weren't able to really cope with looking after a big house.
2: Mm-hmm.
3: Like me, they're ready to go into somewhere where somebody can help them shower or put their stockings on or tie up their shoes, this sort of thing. They could still walk around and feed themselves okay. But, and Marjorie Cole was built in little wings of, I think there was about 8 bedrooms in each wing. And in the centre was a delightful little lounge for those people to sit and chatter and play cards or a board game or something. And there was a, in the centre, there was a large dining room where they all gathered for meals. A cook, wasn't a chef, but a cook was employed to experiment with the meals that old people can remember that they cooked or grandma cooked or something like that. You know, and there was a room for craft. They had a hairdresser come once a week. Doctors used to come. Like up until this time, I was a volunteer that helped out with numerous things around the village, including picking up their, well, it wasn't rent, but their weekly...
2: contribution?
3: I think, I can't think. I'm that nervous, I can't think.
2: You're doing very well.
3: And then, because the establishment had grown so big and quick, they then employed me as the administrator of the village, which was great, an honour, really.
2: How wonderful.
3: So then for the probably the next 10 years, I think it was about 1988, that I took sick and was not up to the job, so I let the committee know that I thought it was time they brought in a more professional person than me. Although I had been a bookkeeper in my working days, so I knew what I was doing with doing wages and things. But, and then we needed a area really for people that had dementia. It was very difficult for them, well, for the other residents, if you had a person that was upsetting the flow of life in the smaller wings. So once again, fundraising was on the highest priority for the committee. and an extra wing was put on. And at the time we had a gentleman, wonderful man for the community, was Bernie Pendlebury. And so the wing was named after Bernie, and it wasn't an insult, it was a compliment to him.
2: Absolutely.
3: Yes. But, yes, so the dementia wing was created, and that was something other hostels didn't have, not a special area. Mm. And in more recent years, more wings have been added. I don't know how many people are at the Barnsley Coal now.
2: I know it's got an excellent reputation, as has Yulambi Village as a whole.
3: Oh, very much so. The units, that was part of my job when people moved out, passed on or went to live in interstate, you know, it all had to be cleaned out, curtains washed and carpets cleaned and all this sort of thing. So that was part of my responsibility. And
2: right, I'm going to digress just for a minute.
3: Yeah.
2: You mentioned about the town hall. There was something about the town hall. What was that, Nola?
3: The old town hall in Hotham Street, now where I think the building there now has something to do with the forestry. Beautiful old building. Anyway, back in my guiding days, the socialite ladies of the town often had competitions to prove that, you know, one was a little bit better than the other. I'm being sarcastic, I know. But anyway, they decided to have a table setting competition.
2: Oh.
3: For a grand event. And the local furniture shops were donating dining tables and chairs. And, of course, it was all advertised. They got their piece of advertising. And some of the places donated a beautiful tablecloth or something like that. Anyway, it was a great event. I think there was 15... cubicles in the old town hall, areas, they weren't cubicles, but they had pretty ribbons around it or something. Anyway, being a little bit cheeky, I applied for a space for the Girl Guides.
2: Mm-hmm.
3: And we went to a butcher and got some false grass. So that was our carpet. And we had our camping gear in the guide hall, so we made sure all our yellow and blue plastic plates were nice and clean. And the girls that had the fold-up knife, fork and spoon sets.
2: Oh, yes.
3: Yeah, they were placed there. We got some branches from gum trees and decorated around the area. And a father had built us a lovely little a campfire in the middle, and put a red globe in it, and it was tricking on and off all the time.
2: How wonderful.
3: Oh, I just can't think what else, but anyway. The voting was a cent. I think it was a cent. And there was always a bucket at the front of your display, so people just put in that, or we collected outside the event as well. So, of course, it was there, I think, for a month. And anyway, the grand night arrived and everybody had to be there. They had a display there and, you know, the mayor came and all this sort of jazz. Anyway, the second prize, and everybody was waiting to find out, all the ladies were thinking, oh yes, mine was the best. I raised enough money. And when they read out that the Girl Guides had won the competition, wow, it was just such a shock to these ladies. And that sticks in my mind. That was a lovely old building. It's a pity they're getting rid of the old buildings.
2: It's congratulations on the Girl Guides winning the table setting competition. That's wonderful.
3: Oh, yeah, that was good. That was really good.
2: Now, yeah. Nola, just letting our listeners know, they're listening to me, Jackie Allmack only, and you, my guest, Nola Matthews.
3: Yes, I certainly waffle on, don't I?
2: You're doing a great job. And they're listening to Gippsland FM 104.7.
3: Mm-hmm.
2: Nola, have you got a recipe for us?
3: I can see what I wanted to look for, but I can remember my mum. Now, you don't really need this written down.
2: No, that's right.
3: But mum used to, like in my day, you'd buy your loaves of bread whole, and she'd cut them toast thick and cut them each square into fingers, butter them nicely, and then down the middle she would put a slice of apple.
2: Oh.
3: Then she would sprinkle the cinnamon or nutmeg over the top and bake it. It was delicious. In fact, up until just a few years ago, I used to bake them still and take them, you know, when you're asked to take finger food to a function. And they were so easy just to pick up. Your bread had toasted beautifully in the oven. Your piece of apple had cooked nicely. Oh, you put sugar on your buttered bread. Yes.
2: Ah.
3: Yeah, just to give it that bit of a lift. But now, ladies, gentlemen listening, that's something very, very simple. I don't have to write it down. I've told you.
2: I have never heard of that recipe before. Did you learn it from your mother?
3: Yes, I did. But my daughter, the eldest daughter, found a similar recipe in a cookbook, in a Country Women's Association cookbook. I can't think what the base was, but it had sour cream on the top, which was an added thing. So, yeah.
2: Now, Nola, we're doing this as a pre-recorded interview and I'm at your home, instead of you coming into the studio.
3: Yeah,
2: and
3: that's
2: right. When I arrived, you were able to show me some of your drawings.
3: Oh, my goodness, my art days. Well, I was good at school with my art. I think in years 7 or 8, I did win a small prize at school for a drawing of a kookaburra. So that's always been my favourite bird. Now, when my husband retired, we bought a beautiful caravan, and each May until August, we spent it up in Queensland at Caladra. Two caravans up from the spot that we always booked was a permanent caravan with a Dutch couple in. And the lady one day, I used to sit outside knitting, and she came down and said, "Nola, I'm going to ask you a favour. I'm wondering if you would go to a art class with me, just the first time we'll do." She'd seen an advert in the shop window, and she wanted to learn to paint. I said, "Oh yes, I'll go." And I thought, I'll sit in the corner and just listen. Anyway, I went along with Zelma, I think it was her name. But the teacher said, "Oh, you're not going to sit there doing nothing." So he made me a canvas and some paint. I had to do what they were doing. Well, it was a country scene, mountains and trees and grass and cows in a field. So, of course, that meant I was going weeks and weeks with Zilber. And anyway, he came around and he stood there and he laughed. And I said, "Oh, it's that bad, is it?" He says, "Well, you got a lot of guinea pigs in your paddock, haven't you?" He says, they've got no legs, or not enough legs. I've usually got it hanging up because my pride and joy is my first painting. And
2: the guinea pigs.
3: Yeah. And so then every year we went up to Calandra, and Zelma and I went for quite a few years to the art classes. And anyway, when I came back to Traralgon, first or second time, I joined the Traralgon and District Arts Society.
2: Ah.
3: And they met in a old house around in Peterkin Street. But, of course, when Traralgon Creek flooded, so did the old house. We got the water. Don't recall it actually getting into the house, but the grounds, and it got right up to the front door. And anyway, this particular year, the Victorian Railways, VicTrack, had built a new station. Don't recall it actually getting into the house,

0: platform, 120-year-old, I think it was, was offered to us by then La Trobe Council. Once we looked in, the smell was dreadful, rats everywhere, floor needed redoing, and it needed. And at the time also, the government had worked for the Dole, and so we said, yes, we'll take this as our new home. Now, that was about 23 years ago.
1: And for which organisation?
0: Traralgon and District Arts Society.
1: Thank you.
0: At one stage, we had 100-something members, but something very interesting, and but up in the room that was the waiting room, the floor needed changing. It was rotten. But when we pulled it all up, there was this cellar underneath.
1: Oh.
0: But up the top, there was no sign of a cellar door. There must have been at one stage. We asked the Historical Society. They used that to keep their big cans of milk cool. They also used it for when a person had passed on and they didn't want to be buried here in Traralgon, they wanted to go somewhere else. So coffins were left there.
1: But
0: back in those days, a train went through that had little squares in it the coffins fitted into.
1: Goodness.
0: And so, yes, and of course, even today, I tell the kids, if we're up there, you know, just watch for the ghosts.
1: Oh, yes.
0: And, you know, in a playful manner, I don't frighten them.
1: On that very happy note, Nola, I've got to say thank you so much for having been my guest today. It has been an absolute pleasure.
0: Oh, thank you.

0: This community service announcement is brought to you by station sponsor and corporate patron, Alinta Energy.
1: Australia Post is warning Australians to stay vigilant after receiving more than 2,500 reports already this year of scammers targeting online marketplace users. Scammers are posting as genuine buyers and sending links or QR codes to sellers that lead to fake Australia Post Courier Service websites designed to steal personal and financial information. Australia Post Chief Information Officer Adam Cartwright explains.
2: Scammers are posing as interested buyers on Facebook Marketplace, and they're messaging sellers to express interest and negotiate a price. Then they provide a counterfeit link or QR code, falsely claiming that payment has been completed and that they've covered shipping costs via Australia Post. And we've had more than 2,500 Australians report they've been targeted by these scams this year. We'd encourage people to please continue to report these scams to us.
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You're tuned to Gippsland FM 104.7 Slice Live Radio here on this Tuesday evening. And that, of course, was Robin, who is touring in November. Tickets available. I have a feeling there might be a bit of blue dot fever for that one, so I'm not 100% sure if it's going to go ahead or not. Oh, it's only two shows. Live Nation can... They're the ones that set the price. Tonight's show, the first half, is all about bands that are touring. I needed to get a new laptop. And so I'm still in the debt. So I'm trying to work through a few things. So still no new music. So I thought to myself, well, what sort of a show can I do? And I thought, I'll do bands that I would like to see in the next couple of months or to the end of the year. We are at the halfway point. So that's what I'm going to do. I'm going to just talk about some bands that are coming up that I may get to, may not. Don't know. I was wanting to go to the Beta Band. Didn't get there. Went and saw the guy from The National. Not bad. I was at the Pierce Brothers. In brackets, I was working that show, but I was at the Pierce Brothers in Port Ferry on the weekend. And I've been offered a few shows this weekend as well, so I'm not sure if I will get to them. We'll see what happens. A couple of friends have said, hey, you doing anything on Saturday night? And I'm like, I don't know yet. I don't know. And I started a new job today, but it's not been a very good start because I had no laptop, which I've had to go and get another one. So, yeah, so that's my life up to date. This band's touring. I want to be here so bad. This is one band that I desperately do want to see. This is the Silver Sun Pickups. They're playing the Forum in like 4 weeks and their song, 3 weeks. I don't know. I should tell the dates. Just check it out. Every band in the first part is touring. I will get the dates wrong because I live week by week. This is the Silver Sun Pickups with Lazy Eye here on Gippsland FM 104.7.

four bands I'm hoping to get to. That's Bell and Sebastian. I don't know if I'll go to that, actually. They're playing some album in full, and I'm kind of getting over that, but the song I picked tonight was I'm a Cuckoo. I think they're doing album in full and then greatest hits. Ben Queller, Corner Hotel. Yeah, it's been a while since seeing Ben play, so I might try to snoop over to that. Death Cab for Cutie, that is pretty much going to be nearly a certain, I reckon. I'll just get in the room. I think they're playing like Margaret Court or somewhere like that. Somewhere big for Death Cab anyway. So I'm not that stressed about tickets here to the future. And Silver Sun Pickups, they're playing the Forum later this month or next month. I'm not sure, but check it out. Tickets still available for all four shows. Now the most exciting part. I shouldn't have, but I did. I purchased tickets to see this band, mainly for the fact that I was scared that they wouldn't sell enough. So if they didn't sell enough, they might cancel the tour because it's an independent agent. They're not coming on, you know, Destroyer Lines or Live Nation or Frontier with, you know, endless amount of money. This is just a fan-based booking. And the ticket prices were very reasonable at like $60, which is like mind-blowingly good. And I just, yeah. So I normally say, you just wait. But this one, it's not till February. So who knows if I'll actually get there. But I am semi-excited about this. I've never seen this band, and it's one band that I would love to see. And I have tickets to it. And of course, it is VNV Nation. So, I'm excited. We'll see how it goes. It's a long way away. It's like February the 14th. At least it's a Saturday night. So it's a little bit more of a chance to get there. I'll be able to work. Should be able to work around something for that. But yeah, this song tonight. And I'm like, this is like, wow. One of the three bands or four bands left in the world that I'd love to see. And they're coming to Australia. So I don't have to try to work out some BS way to get overseas. 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

Saint Etienne, heart failed. They are touring. I honestly don't know much about them. I know, and I like that song. But, it's a tempting one. It's their final ever tour. They're calling it a day. So I've never seen them. And look, not all bands that I listen to that I go and watch. Some of them I just sort of go on a whim. That is one for the day, I think. I reckon it's a potential. They're playing at the Forum. One band. No, I was online. This was another band that I wanted to get a ticket for. Logged in. Yeah, I'll get a ticket. No worries. 25 minutes later, boom, boom. Nah, I'm not buying that one. So I did get a reserve ticket to see Massive Attack, but it was one of the worst tickets you could ever take. So I was like, nah, I'll risk it. I'll risk a second show. It sold out within minutes. So I can't see how they're not going to do two shows in Melbourne, at least in Sydney. Maybe they could skip Brisbane, but they can't get any bigger than Rod Laver. I never thought they'd sell Rod Laver out. So I wasn't that stressed about it. Sort of had a look during pre-sale. And I was like, it was at work. So it was a bit of a tricky one. Glenn McGrath. But yeah, Massive Attack. So that is one for later. With Inertia Creeps, I played Andalusion by VNV Nation, that is all I have tickets for. Why does it make that noise when it wants to be updated? I hate that. I'm running off the computer and it was like, Windows needs to be updated. Someone turn that noise off. Ah, well. At least it wasn't during a song and I could tell you what it was. That was so loud. So loud. One person. And again, I might not. I want to go, but I think I've been booked for work the next night. So I'm not quite sure what the logistics is. Could be a tough one. Could be a tough one. But we will see what happens. I'm super, super keen for this one. Peter Hook and His Light is touring the Get Ready album. I don't have any songs live of that I could find easily. So I'm just going to play one of the very early, a Joy Division song live tonight. This is In a Lonely Place by Peter Hook and The Light. They're touring in June, July. This month, next month. And at the Palais Theatre, tickets still available, I think. It's getting close to being sold out. So, if you want to go, think about it.

Thank you very much. Good night and God bless. Thank you. Thank you, Macclesfield.

It feels like they're here all the time now. That's the Foo Fighters with Generator. They're coming again. And yeah, Oliver wants to go. So, all right, twist me arm. Perfect Circle are playing in Rod Laver as well later in this year. Yep, twist my arm. I probably should have bought tickets to that straight away, but nah, look, good seat. A good seat for that would be fine too. And Peter Hook and The Light. Well, I'll be there. This weekend. Yes, Saturday night, I believe. Super Jesus are doing their Jet Age album in full, which I go, another in full album, rah, rah, rah. But I really did like that album, and I still think I fit into the original tour t-shirt from like 20 years ago. So, I'll think about it. I'll see how the rest of this week plays out. So I'm going to play some Super Jesus, another gig that I may get to. This is called Second Sun. 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

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They're playing the Forum. Got two nights. I reckon I'm not a massive fan of Tism. I enjoy him. Like, I love the Howler show. And Frankston was wicked. But yeah, the biggest shows, I didn't go to Pika, even though that looked pretty cool. At, Forum. I think the Forum would suit him, but again, I don't like the crowd, so maybe just up the back. And Super Jesus, who are playing their Jet Age album in full. That's enough of the stuff. Now I'm just going back to my indie roots and playing bands that I really like and I don't play enough of. And then I realized that I should really put more songs because on the system of some of these bands, because I kind of play the same songs all the time, but that sounds like my show. This is City Calm Down here on Gippsland FM with their song Sun. 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

the story of four bands that were awesome live and just disappeared, really. That was Goldfields with Dark Again, The Others from the Dukes of Windsor, Dead Actors Club, which you can't find on Spotify. That's so good. I should just put it on, see if I can keep it up there. With a song called Nothing in This World and Sun by City Calm Down. You're tuned to Slice Live Radio. Seeming to be playing bands at the moment that have just disappeared. Another one that vanished off the face of the earth, but put on some amazing shows. And then I end up playing a band that's friggin' massive. It's such a weird world, the music industry. Scientists of Modern Music, they were so good live, amazing live, and very special place in my heart. And then the next song I'm going to play is from Rufus, Dallas Soul, Lovell Rufus at the time. I'm like, oh yeah, that's the two. They start and finish at the same time sort of thing, and one goes whoosh. Oh, Scientists had pretty much finished by the time Rufus had come through, but amazing, amazing. 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

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Rufus De La Soul in there with You Were Right and Happy You Came by the Scientists of Modern Music. This is the Midnight Juggernauts. I'm godsmacked. Andy is now part of the Avalanches. I was hoping to get him to reform, but I think I knew he was always going to end up there. But damn it. This is Nine Lives here on Gippsland FM 104.7.

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Bit of Bag Raiders. Should get them to come down to the valley. That'd be awesome fun. I'll open for them. I'll play all the indie dance music before they came out on stage. I'll open for the Bag Raiders. It'd be huge. Cut Copy in there as well with Stars Last, Me a Lifetime, Presets, Girl and the Sea, and Midnight Juggernauts with Nine Lives. I've got one song left tonight. Thank you, everyone, for listening. On this Tuesday evening, or on repeat, on playback, I had the boys from the Pierce Brothers in the car, and Pat got very excited to actually hear a song on the radio, and I didn't realize they didn't get that much airplay. And he was saying, no, they really struggle. And yeah, just to hear that their songs get played on the radio was pretty cool. It was a bit weird that I was the one who did it, and I was also the one driving. So hey, whatever. 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Thanks again to everyone who tuned in. I will be back next week with more Slice Live Radio. I'm going out with one of my favorite bands. And again, this is not on Spotify, but I love it. This is Sonic Animation with Love Puppet. 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
1: 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Australia Post Chief Information Officer Adam Cartwright explains.
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3: He's played with a lot of people.
4: And, at least in my mind, also known for that little documentary that he and Robert Cray made with their old pal Keith Richards back in the late 80s, Hail Hail Rock and Roll. That changed the course of this right here 12-year-old boy's life.
3: Did you tell him that?
4: No. He's pretty intense in person, so I just kind of shut up.
3: Well, Robert and Steve holed up in Memphis a few months ago at Royal Studios with our friend Boo Mitchell behind the console and cut a record with a group of living legends, the High Rhythm Section, Leroy and Charles Hodges, Archie Turner, and Lanny McMillan leading the horn section. These are the guys. Well, I don't even know where to start.
4: I know, there's not enough time in our program.
3: Not only are they our friends and some of the best people you could ever know, they're simply the baddest, funkiest rhythm section ever.
4: Mm-hmm.
3: They are behind all these classic Memphis soul cuts that came out on High Records. Al Green, Ann Peebles, Otis Clay, Don Bryant, O.V. Wright. I mean, it's mind-blowing.
4: Yeah. The result is titled Robert Cray and High Rhythm. It's out right now on JV Records. This week's program is their coming out party captured live in Memphis in front of an adoring crowd of fans, friends, and relatives.
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1: Bill Street Caravan is also supported by awards from the Memphis Convention and Visitors Bureau, the Tennessee Arts Commission, Arts Memphis, and Tennessee Tourism. 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The soundtrack of America was made in Tennessee. We're back, and for those of you just tuning in, this week we're featuring Robert Cray with High Rhythm as they celebrate the release of a brand new studio effort recorded at Royal Studios right here in Memphis, Tennessee.
0: The show was captured at Laughlin Yard. Let's talk a little bit about that. It's a very unique setting.
1: You know, it's a barn. They refer to it as a, quote, coach house, which I guess sounds a little more debonair. But it's a giant barn in downtown Memphis. It has to be over 100 years old. It's where the stables for the Peabody Hotel's carriage horses were. And I think before that, it was a cotton warehouse or something.
0: A very unique, special place, a very raw and real setting right smack in the middle of the hustle and bustle of downtown. And I'll add that Bill Street Caravan queen of the mixing console, Don Hopkins, had the place rocking.
1: She is the best. So you and I were over at Royal Studios while the guys were rehearsing for the show. That was really fun. Hanging out with the Hodges brothers and Tex and Harold from the Masqueraders. And you had a chance to sit down and talk with Robert Cray and Steve Jordan. Let's listen in on that.
0: Well, we are here at Royal Studio. Actually, we're not in the Bill Street Caravan studio, but we are in historic Royal Studios. And our guests today, Robert Cray and Steve Jordan. So I'm curious, as a musician and as a producer, how do you view yourself? When you introduce yourself to people, do you say, oh, hey, I play music? Or do you say, oh, I produce records?
2: I'm a musician. Mm-hmm. And I think that's the thing that I always gravitate to. First, that's the thing that keeps me honest, and it informs every other thing that I do. If I'm producing, engineering, arranging, composing, it's from the place of being a musician.
0: What was the thing that hooked you guys together? What was the thing that said, yeah, I want to work with him?
3: Well, we've had the opportunity over the years. It was 30 years ago, just over 30 years ago, that we met during the filming of Hail, Hail, Rock and Roll. And so we had that great opportunity to work together. And I mean, think...
2: Yeah, we owe it to Chuck Berry,
3: yeah,
2: actually,
3: yeah,
2: that we were working together.
3: Yeah.
2: So it was kind of apropos on the day he passed that the two of us were together.
3: Yeah.
0: Wow.
2: Mm-hmm. You know, it's kind of wild.
3: And this, I believe, is the fifth project that we've worked together on. We had talked about doing another project, and Steve had emailed me and said, I got it. Robert Cray in High Rhythm. And I said, that's great, you know, and we can record here at Royal Studios. So that's how we came together for this project.
0: It's definitely not your first time calling on some Memphis artists to participate in your musical journey.
3: No.
0: You've worked with Duck Dunn, Steve Cropper, the Memphis Horns.
3: Memphis Horns.
0: The Horns were in the band, in fact.
3: Exactly.
0: For a while. And then also Willie Mitchell produced.
3: Produced a cut on one of the albums that Steve produced,
2: yeah.
3: Take His Shoes Off. And so we came here for some work, and we also recorded in Nashville as well for that particular record. And yeah, so, you know, and of course, I'm a huge fan of Memphis music because this is ground zero as far as I'm concerned. Memphis is ground zero for all the music, so you know, I'm a huge fan.
0: Robert, you've said that you've never played the same solo twice,
3: right?
0: And then we've got you, Steve, who are trying to catch that moment, that magic moment.
2: Absolutely.
0: So come on, live against recording.
2: Great question.
3: Yeah,
2: great
3: live
2: question.
3: Live is, to me, that's where it's at. I mean, you know, the recording is one thing, but that's your springboard. I mean, it's there. That's when you're learning the tune and everything like that. But once you got it in your soul, you, without even thinking about what you've already done in the studio, you're someplace else. And that's kind of like we're talking about the genre thing again. You leave that because what you're doing now is you're working from your gut. And you're improvising. You're off in the jazz land, even mm-hmm. though you can call us whatever kind of music you want, but we're off someplace else. But you got your feet on the ground, and you're off someplace. You're in the tune. I can't express it.
2: Yeah.
3: It's just fun. It's just fun being there in that moment to create, mm-hmm. you know. And live is where it's at. You're there on the stage. You're thinking about the tune. You're in the tune. You're in the moment. And that's where it's at.
4: You're also playing to the people. You're reacting to the people, the reaction.
3: Yeah.
4: You have the instant gratification of it. When you're making a record, sometimes you don't know. You're not getting any feedback except for the people that are around you.
0: I'll close with asking both of you, have you even thought about a day when you're going to retire?
2: There's no such thing as a musician.
3: There isn't. No.
4: Retiring, that's...
3: There isn't.
4: You do it just like Chuck did, right up until the time that you cross over.
3: Yeah.
4: And then you continue to do it in another form. Yeah. You know, there's no such thing. That is the reason why we do what we do. We didn't want a day job. not that we have anything against people doing day jobs. That's not what my point. My point is, it's like, what is the thing that's going to keep you engaged in a certain way that nothing else can? Mm-hmm. And that's what being an artist, whether you're a musician, a
3: painter,
4: graphic artist, a painter, a sculptor, that's what you do. You wake up thinking about a thing. You have a canvas that is empty, and by the end of the day, there's something on it.
3: Yeah.
4: That is wild. Every time, I don't even think about it anymore, but it used to freaking blow my mind. And Megan and I would laugh about it. We go and we wake up in the morning because we have a recording studio in our home. Then we got this Neve console in the living room. She'd have the making of a tune or something. We finish the tune, we record it. It sound really good. And then by the end of the day, I would say, man, that sounds really professional.
0: All in a day's work.
4: You know, it sounds really professional. That's really something. That's really wild. You know, it's like, great. Like, you started out the day, we didn't have anything.
3: Right.
4: At the end of the day, we got this thing. Mm-hmm. We gave birth to a thing. And it lives on. And then it has its own life. And it's a great thing. And then you'll hear it 10 years later, 5 years later. You'll hear something that you didn't even remember that had happened. And then you like it. It's better than hearing something that happened that you didn't like. That's for sure, I can tell you. But you know, 9 times out of 10, we're liking the thing because you get so into it. You get down in there and you get into the deep molecules. And so you make sure that by the time you say, okay, it's done, that you can feel free letting it go out into the world. Like, you're okay with it. And yeah, so that's it. I love music. I'm going to listen to music my whole life.
3: Yeah.
4: Music is in me. I love music. And I'll be listening to music until I'm not here any longer.
3: That's
4: so
3: right.
4: This is what I do. I might as well just embrace it and go for it. I might as well just be in it. Period.
3: Yeah.
0: We are here with Robert Cray and Steve Jordan. Many, many, many thanks.
4: Thank you very much for a wonderful time.
3: Thank you.
1: This interview in its entirety can be found on our social media. Be sure to check it out. Robert and Steve drop a lot of wisdom on everything from the evolution of rock and roll to the Supreme Court of the United States of America.
0: Due to programming constraints, we couldn't squeeze it all in, but it is worth a full listen.
1: You were having a lot of fun, weren't you?
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thank you so much for coming out for the debut of RC and the High Rhythm. She can't cook my

0: That was Robert Cray with High Rhythm live on Beale Street Caravan, featuring Leroy and Charles Hodges on bass and B3 respectively, Hubby Turner on keys,
1: Lanny McMillan on sax, Jim Spake on baritone, and Mark Franklin on trumpet. Tex Reitzel and Harold Thomas from legendary Memphis vocal group The Masqueraders on background vocals, and the one and only Steve Jordan on drums.
0: Special thanks to Carla Parisi, Don Hopkins, Boo Mitchell, and everyone at JV Records in Laughlin Yard for making this show possible.
1: Again, the record is out now. It's called Robert Cray and High Rhythm, appropriately. They're going to play a short run of shows, so be sure to check out Robert's tour dates on robertcray.com and catch this once-in-a-lifetime show if you can.
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0: And if you can't meet us there, we'll be back right here next week, so we'll see you then. I'm Pat Mitchell-Worley.
1: And I'm Kevin Cubbins.
0: You've been listening to the sounds of Memphis on Beale Street Caravan.

0: BBC News with Emily Thomas. Taliban forces in western Afghanistan have reportedly opened fire on protesters demonstrating against the detention of women accused of violating the regime's strict Islamic dress codes. Sources say two people have been killed. Our global affairs correspondent Anbarasan Etarajan has more details.
1: Since seizing power in 2021, the Taliban rulers in Afghanistan have imposed restrictions on women, including a dress code based on their strict interpretation of Islamic law. Women must be completely covered when they leave home, including a face covering. Residents in Herat said the women were detained by the Taliban's morality police for allegedly not wearing the body cloaking chador. The Taliban-run information ministry said there was nothing unusual in Herat and that the dress code was a divine command.
0: Lebanese media say Israel has carried out new airstrikes on the southern city of Tyre. It comes only as after the Israeli military had urged residents to leave the area ahead of possible attacks. Thousands fled the city, heading north. Our correspondent Lina Sinjab is in Beirut.
2: The south of Lebanon seems to be falling out of any equation and any diplomacy because the attacks, the evacuation orders, the airstrikes are almost non-stop on a daily basis in the south. Some days are escalated, some days are less than before. But the government put out a statement yesterday saying that since the ceasefire, Israel had hit Lebanon over 3,500 times during the course of the ceasefire. And the south had the majority of these strikes and continues to have.
0: A United Nations report says Palestinian civilians in Gaza and the West Bank are suffering severe violence on all sides. The UN's Independent International Commission of Inquiry describes how in Gaza, civilians are trapped between what they call the mass atrocities of Israeli forces and the predatory, fear-based rule of Hamas. Alex Murdoch from the UN Children's Agency says young people are being affected the most.
3: The conditions in Gaza are absolutely dire. First of all, children are still being killed. Just this weekend, seven children were killed in the Gaza Strip by Israeli fire. And we know that some of those children were simply playing football in the street. We also know that families are crammed into makeshift shelters among the rubble next to solid waste. We've spoken to parents who have told us heartbreakingly that they don't feel they can do the thing that is most innate to them, which is to protect their children, simply because the conditions are not allowing them to.
0: Beijing has accused the United States of suppressing Chinese companies after Washington placed several major firms on a list of those with alleged links to China's military. Among the newest additions is the e-commerce giant Alibaba. BBC News. More than 40 people are now known to have died when a powerful earthquake struck the southern Philippines on Monday. Many areas on the island of Mindanao are only accessible from the air, with bridges and roads severely damaged. Tens of thousands are without power. Somalia's government has said it's deeply saddened by the Somali international football referee Omar Artan being unable to officiate at the forthcoming Men's World Cup. On Monday, US immigration officials barred him from entering the country. Somalia said diplomatic efforts on its part had so far failed to resolve the situation. Artan had been set to become the first Somali referee to take part in a World Cup. Mauritania says its coast guard has rescued more than 1,000 migrants off the northwest African country's coast over the past 10 days. It's seen as an indication that migration along the dangerous route via the Atlantic Ocean is picking up again. A black bear, which has caused widespread school closures in the Japanese city of Utsunomiya, has been captured. The bear had been on the loose since last weekend. Kurumi Mori is our correspondent in Tokyo.
4: It was a chaotic scene in Utsunomiya City, home to 500,000 people and just about an hour north of Tokyo, where officials caught a wild bear that had been running around the neighborhood for days. The three-year-old male had been spotted more than 20 times and triggered widespread alarm, shutting down all 94 public schools. He was seen near parks, climbing over fences across backyards, and even swimming in a river. After cornering the bear outside a home, a veterinarian fired a tranquilizer gun but missed the first shot. A further successful attempt was made on the third try.
0: Another, apparently very intelligent bear is still roaming the city of Fukushima. It broke into a factory and reportedly escaped by unlocking a window. BBC News.
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1: Saucy! 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

0: will speak to Trita Parsi of the Quincy Institute for Responsible Statecraft, then to Maine, a day before the state holds a closely watched primary.
1: We have an opportunity here in Maine to do something that will change the political structures in this country for a long time to come.
0: We'll look at the rise of oysterman and Marine veteran Graham Platner, the progressive Democrat seeking to unseat Republican Senator Susan Collins. Platner's progressive populist message has resonated with many voters in Maine, but the campaign has faced numerous controversies. We'll get response from the heads of NOW, the National Organization for Women, and the group Community Change. Then to Peru, where Keiko Fujimori, the daughter of Peru's former imprisoned dictator, has a slight lead over her progressive challenger, Roberto Sanchez, in Peru's presidential runoff.
2: In keeping with our democratic commitment, we have fulfilled our responsibility, and I urge all our fellow citizens to vote responsibly to save Peru and strengthen democracy. Let us respect the free vote and have the capacity to honor the agreements and the election results, always calling for democracy, justice, and social peace, and to move Peru forward.
0: We'll go to Peru, then speak with Pulitzer Prize-winning historian Greg Grandin. All that and more coming up. Welcome to Democracy Now!, democracynow.org, The War and Peace Report. I'm Amy Goodman. Iran and Israel exchanged fire overnight in the most serious escalation of fighting since a U.S.-Iranian so-called truce was declared in April. Just this morning, Iran said it's halting its attacks on Israel, saying, quote, if the aggressions and acts of mischief continue, including in southern Lebanon, much more severe and crushing actions than before will follow, unquote. Earlier, Iran had launched a wave of missiles at northern Israel, claiming it was in response to Israeli attacks near Beirut on Sunday. Israel responded with attacks on Iran, with explosions reported in Tehran, Tabriz, and Isfahan. The Israeli army also confirmed it struck a petrochemical plant in Mashhad. Israel attacked Iran despite President Trump telling Axios News on Sunday he planned to call Israeli Prime Minister Benjamin Netanyahu to urge him not to respond to the first wave of Iranian missiles. President Trump also told the Financial Times Netanyahu had no choice but to accept a deal with Iran, saying, quote, I call all the shots. He doesn't call the shots, Trump said. This morning, President Trump posted on Truth Social, quote, Israel and Iran must immediately stop shooting, unquote. This after the Pentagon's DIA, the Defense Intelligence Agency, recently raised the counterintelligence threat assessment for Israel to critical. Amidst growing concerns, Israeli spy agencies are eavesdropping on American negotiators working on a ceasefire deal with Iran. Israeli airstrikes hit Beirut's suburbs on Sunday, despite a U.S.-brokered ceasefire that was renewed just days earlier. On Saturday, Israeli attacks across southern Lebanon killed at least 10 people, including a brigadier general, a captain, and a Lebanese soldier. Since March, Israeli attacks have killed more than 3,500 people and displaced over a fifth of Lebanon's population. In Gaza, at least 7 Palestinians were killed and 15 others injured on Saturday when Israel's military bombed a large tent encampment in the heart of Gaza City. Children were among the dead and wounded. On Sunday, an Israeli strike on a police station and a vehicle killed at least 9 people and wounded 20 others. The attacks come despite last October's U.S.-brokered ceasefire. Since then, Israeli attacks have killed about 950 Palestinians. This is Abdul Salam Judah, the uncle of a Palestinian killed in an Israeli strike over the weekend.
3: We are ordinary citizens. We are looking for and asking for peace. We are neither calling for war, nor destruction, nor anything else. We are people who believe in a just peace.
0: In Ukraine, a Russian drone struck a nuclear fuel storage facility inside the Chernobyl exclusion zone Sunday, heavily damaging a fuel reception building close to where large amounts of nuclear material are stored. Ukrainian officials say radiation levels remain within normal range and no injuries were reported. The IAEA called the strike deeply concerning and said inspectors would visit the site. Meanwhile, in the Zaporizhzhia region, Russian-guided bombs hit a public transit stop in Balabin, killing three civilians and wounding three others. This is the principal of a local school.
4: A guided bomb was dropped near the education institution. The explosion was very powerful, as there were casualties. The school was severely damaged.
0: In France, U.S. Secretary of Defense Pete Hegseth used a D-Day anniversary ceremony at the American Military Cemetery in Normandy to attack European immigration policy, saying the continent is facing a new invasion.
5: Sadly, today, different European beaches are stormed by different dangerous ideologies. Beaches in Spain, in Italy, in Greece, and Bulgaria, boats and men arrive. When will European capitals do something about that invasion? Or is it too late? I pray not, and I believe not.
0: This comes as Pope Leo condemned rising European military spending to its highest levels since the end of the Cold War, calling it a betrayal of diplomacy. A federal lawsuit filed Saturday is seeking to block an Ultimate Fighting Championship, UFC, event scheduled for June 14th on the White House South Lawn, which happens to be President Trump's 80th birthday. The White House is branding the UFC event as part of the United States' 250th anniversary celebrations. The suit, brought by the Public Integrity Project on behalf of a Vietnam War veteran and a civic activist, argues the UFC fights would financially benefit President Trump and UFC President Dana White through promotional opportunities and stock holdings. The lawsuit cites a report that Trump bought $50,000 in stock in UFC's parent company. It also argues the Trump administration's approval violated National Park Service regulations prohibiting commercial sporting events on specific federal parklands, that Congress did not authorize the construction of a towering 600-ton steel arch on the South Lawn, and that no environmental review was conducted. President Trump stormed out of an interview with NBC News' Kristen Welker Friday after she questioned him about compensating the January 6th insurrectionists who attacked police, as well as whether he had any evidence for rigged elections. Trump had agreed to record the sit-down interview for Meet the Press ahead of an event in Wisconsin.
6: Your elections are crooked, and you're crooked, and Meet the Press is crooked, and so is ABC, and CBS, and CNN.
7: But, Mr. President,
6: you're one-sided, crooked networks. All right, let's call it quits, because I've had enough.
0: In more media news, Scott Pelley, the 60 Minutes anchor recently fired by CBS News, has accused editor-in-chief Barry Weiss of distorting news coverage to support false narratives being pushed by the Trump administration. In an interview with the New York Times, Pelley cited Weiss's intervention in a 60-minute segment on the killing of Renee Nicole Good in Minneapolis last January by a masked Border Patrol officer.
8: Barry Weiss sends an email to my boss, Tanya Simon. Two of the things in the email include, can we make the protesters look more violent? Now, I'm paraphrasing. I don't have the quote, but that's what was communicated to me. And the other thing was Renee Good's car. You need to describe her as driving toward the officer.
0: New Jersey Governor Mikey Sherrill has more than doubled New Jersey funding for a program that provides free legal services for low-income immigrants facing deportation. She also announced a rapid legal response initiative that will provide immediate representation to immigrants jailed at Delaney Hall, the GEO Group's for-profit ICE jail in Newark. At least 90 people have been arrested at protests outside Delaney Hall over the past 2 weeks, as prisoners inside hold a hunger and labor strike to protest inhumane conditions while demanding their freedom. One letter from a prisoner dated May 31st describes medical neglect, undrinkable water, expired and rancid food, unusable toilets, and poor ventilation. The prisoner writes, quote, they constantly threaten to deport us, transfer us to punishment units, and move us from one detention center to another. They take photos of us in the dormitories without our consent and tell us that we have no rights here, unquote. Meanwhile, New Jersey prosecutors have charged an Essex County police sergeant with stealing about $10,000 worth of equipment from reporter Angelina Katsanis. The photojournalist dropped her camera bag and had to be hospitalized after she was attacked by police while covering a protest at Delaney Hall in May. In California, three prisoners at a for-profit ICE jail in Adelanto were transferred to solitary confinement after they met last week with members of Congress to discuss their hunger strike. Prisoners launched the fast in May to protest medical neglect, rancid food, and inhumane conditions. Democratic Congress member Judy Chu of Pasadena told the Southern California News Group she was horrified to hear about retaliation faced by the three men who she and Congress members Pete Aguilar and Jimmy Gomez visited last Monday. She said, quote, the fact that they're being punished for speaking out about these conditions only underscores the cruelty and corrupt management of facility that's profiting off of their suffering, unquote. In Ohio, gunfire erupted Saturday afternoon at a street festival in Toledo, wounding 12 people. The victims ranged in age from 14 to 61. Authorities say a search for the shooters is ongoing. And the European Commission has warned Albania's government against violating the EU's environmental rules after members of President Trump's family proposed building a massive luxury resort on an ecologically sensitive stretch of the Adriatic coast. Ivanka Trump revealed plans for the real estate project last month when she told podcast host David Senra about how she had discovered a private island along a stretch of Albanian coastline while traveling aboard a yacht with her husband, Jared Kushner.
7: Boat, and we stopped for a swim. Effectively, that's how we found it. We swam to the island. We went on a hike barefoot all the way up to the top, and we were just captivated.
0: The area is part of a protected wildlife reserve that's home to seals, flamingos, and turtle nesting sites. Politico reports officials in Brussels have warned failure to protect the region could jeopardize Albania's bid to join the European Union. On Saturday, thousands of protesters marched through Albania's capital, Tirana, to oppose the luxury resort and called on Prime Minister Edi Rama to resign.
9: Country. I don't want it to be sold to somebody else. It's dirty money. They discovered this island. What do you mean? It's been discovered. It's ours.
0: And those are some of the headlines. This is Democracy Now!, democracynow.org, The War and Peace Report. I'm Amy Goodman. In the most serious escalation since a U.S.-Iranian so-called truce was reached in April, Iran and Israel exchanged fire overnight. Iran launched a wave of missiles at northern Israel, saying it was in response to Israeli attacks near Beirut on Sunday. Israel responded with attacks on several areas of Iran, including the capital, Tehran. Earlier today, Iran announced it's halting strikes on Israel, but warned it'll carry out a more severe response if Israel continues to attack Lebanon. Israel attacked Iran despite President Trump telling Axios on Sunday that he planned to call Israeli Prime Minister Benjamin Netanyahu to urge him not to respond to the first wave of Iranian missiles. Iranian Foreign Ministry spokesperson Ismail Barahi spoke in Tehran earlier today.
10: America has direct responsibility in any action that the Zionist regime carries out in relation to violation of regional peace and security against Iran.
0: We're joined now by Trita Parsi, Executive Vice President of the Quincy Institute for Responsible Statecraft, author of several books, including Losing an Enemy, Obama, Iran, and the Triumph of Diplomacy. His latest piece for Responsible Statecraft is Iran Strikes Israel, Proving It Will Use Hard Power on Behalf of Lebanon. Why don't you elaborate on that? Were you surprised by this major violation of the so-called ceasefire between the U.S. and Iran, and what this says about how much power President Trump has over Netanyahu? He said he warned him not to do this, not to respond to Iran attacking Israel for Israel attacking Lebanon.
11: Thank you, Amy. It's good to be with you. I was not surprised by the Iranian attack on Israel. In fact, a couple of days ago, just before Trump had his first colorful conversation with Netanyahu, the Iranians had already signaled that they were about to strike Israel. They were probably 45 to 60 minutes away of doing so. That's when Trump intervened and the situation was diffused. So the fact that the Iranians were going to enforce their red line in Lebanon, I don't think was a surprise. And I think the U.S. government took it seriously as well. What is perhaps a bit surprising is the immediate reaction that Trump had, and of course then that the Israelis defied Trump's expressed wishes. And where that goes from now, we will have to see, but it's important to understand that what the Iranians were trying to do and what really worries the Israelis is that they were trying to extend their deterrence. They had already established their own deterrence in the sense that any attack on Iran clearly would be retaliated against. But now they were trying to say that even if the Israelis were to attack Lebanon, southern Lebanon, they would also face Iranian retaliation, which would be the first time in a very long time that a major power would put real hard power behind a warning or a deterrent against an attack by Israel on a third country. And this is part of what the Israelis are worried about, because if it suddenly means that they can no longer have that complete maneuverability in Lebanon, in Gaza, and elsewhere that they enjoy, that they are enjoying because the West is more and less enabling that to happen. They're politically defending it, etc. And for the last couple of decades, it has not been challenged by any regional state in a sincere or serious way. This appears to have been an attempt by the Iranians to challenge that, to establish this extended deterrence. And this is part of the reason why the Israelis have acted so aggressively against this attempt, as they call it, to establish a new equation in the region.
0: I mean, it's interesting.
11: It would dramatically minimize Israel's maneuverability if it were to stand.
0: So Trump has spoken to Netanyahu. It's interesting that it's Iran first that says they're not going to attack Israel if Israel doesn't attack again Iran, or I presume Lebanon. And is this Iran saying you can't have a side agreement that's being negotiated in Washington that excludes Hezbollah between Israel and Lebanon? It is part of the ceasefire, so-called ceasefire, with Iran.
11: The Iranians have from the outset said that if there is to be a ceasefire and an end to the war between the U.S. and Iran, then it has to be region-wide, meaning that it has to encompass Israel as well. If it doesn't, if Israel is unrestrained, it will have an ability to restart the war and the ability to drag the U.S. back into the war. Since the objective is to end the war and to end it in a durable manner, making sure that the Israelis cannot have the freedom of starting the war again or bombing Lebanon or other places has to be included. That is the Iranian perspective. The question is, if now when they are signaling that they're willing to back off, are they doing so in order to put pressure on the U.S. to now deal with Israel? Or are they doing so because they're regretting their attack and realizing that the Israelis would strike at them much harder? It remains to be seen exactly what the calculation is. But I don't think that the Iranian side is going to back off from its demand that any end to the war has to be region-wide and has to include Lebanon and Israel as well.
0: Talking about a ceasefire in Gaza and a ceasefire in Lebanon, can we still use that term, or should we be saying increase fire? I mean, we're talking about thousands of Palestinians and Lebanese dying since this so-called truce in both areas.
11: These so-called ceasefires that have been established in Gaza or in Lebanon are exactly what the region doesn't want, exactly what the Iranians at this point seem to be rallying against, because they're completely one-sided. They're Swiss cheeses of a ceasefire and fundamentally unacceptable. And what their worry is that the U.S. would put some pressure on the Israelis to cease fire, and this ceasefire will only last a couple of days or so, and then slowly but surely the Israelis would once again restart attacks against whether it is Lebanon or whether it is Gaza, and they don't want to see a scenario of that kind be repeated. And as a result, they're now using some of their hard power to essentially signal that any ceasefire, any end of the deal has to be complete, otherwise it will be a complete war, instead of this kind of shameful situation you have right now, in which we call it a ceasefire, but more than 3,500 Lebanese have been killed in that so-called ceasefire.
0: So what do you expect to happen at this point? I mean, while President Trump has said he could be prime minister of Israel, in fact, how much sway does President Trump have over Netanyahu? I mean, can Netanyahu continue attacking Iran if Trump doesn't want him to, given the amount of weapons the U.S. gives and can withhold from Israel?
11: Without a doubt, just a phone call or some angry quotes to the media is not going to be enough to get Netanyahu and Israel to back down. If Trump is serious about restraining the Israelis, it has to be combined with a restriction of arms sales, sharing of intelligence, and other measures that enable the Israelis to conduct these attacks in the first place. I suspect that the Trump administration's calculation, however, is they do not want to have that massive fight with Israel about a real restraint on them unless they have a deal with Iran. It is not worth it for them to take a gamble and have that big fight with Israel in the hope of getting a deal with Iran, because then they may end up spending all of that political capital fighting the Israelis and still not get a deal with Iran. So I think the administration's position is that they will only do so if there is a deal with Iran. And the Iranian position is that there won't be a deal with Iran unless you prove your ability to restrain the Israelis.
0: Trita Parsi, I want to thank you for being with us, Executive Vice President of the Quincy Institute for Responsible Statecraft. We'll link to your latest piece, Iran Strikes Israel, Proving It Will Use Hard Power on Behalf of Lebanon. Coming up, we go to Maine to look at the campaign and controversies around Graham Plattner, the oysterman, Marine vet, progressive Democrat, who's seeking to unseat the Republican Maine Senator Susan Collins. Stay with us.

From New York, this is Democracy Now!, President Trump's call on Israel and Iran to immediately stop shooting after the two sides attacked each other for the first time since the April so-called ceasefire. Iran says it will stop attacks for now.

0: Landed by Sophia Shirai. This is Democracy Now!, democracynow.org. I'm Amy Goodman. Voters in Maine are heading to the polls Tuesday for a closely watched primary that could help determine whether Democrats retake control of the U.S. Senate. On the Republican side, Susan Collins is running unopposed as she seeks her sixth term in the Senate. On the Democratic side, 41-year-old Oysterman and Marine vet Graham Platner has led the polls for months, running as a progressive populist backed by Senators Bernie Sanders and Elizabeth Warren, Congressman Ro Khanna, and others. On the campaign trail, Platner's repeatedly targeted the billionaire class and called for a wealth tax, Medicare for all, and other progressive policies. In late April, Maine's Democratic Governor Janet Mills suspended her Senate campaign after polls showed Platner easily beating her in the primary. But Governor Mills never officially withdrew, and her name remains on the ballot. Since launching his campaign, Platner has faced numerous controversies, many stemming from his actions in the years after returning from fighting in Iraq and Afghanistan, a time when he says he was suffering from PTSD, post-traumatic stress disorder, and was self-medicating with alcohol. The initial controversies focused on old posts Platner made on Reddit and a tattoo on his chest that resembled a Nazi symbol. Platner says he got the tattoo while on military leave in Croatia 20 years ago and has denied knowing about the design's association with Nazis. He's apologized for the social media posts, saying they were written at, quote, a time in my life where I was struggling deeply, unquote. In recent weeks, two more scandals emerged. First, it was revealed he'd sent sexually explicit text messages to at least six women after getting married in 2023. Then the New York Times published an article headlined, Several Women Who Dated Graham Platner Recall Unsettling Behavior, unquote. On Thursday, Platner, interviewed by Chris Hayes on MS Now, said this.
1: There are some allegations in this piece that I just want to be kind of unequivocal about are simply not true. Anything alleging physicality, anything alleging that I knew what my tattoo was, these are the statements of someone who's politically motivated. In this piece, there's a lot about my struggling, not being a good boyfriend, certainly self-medicating with alcohol. And I've been very upfront since the beginning of this campaign that that was a pretty dark period of my life after I came back from my combat service. And that's what that combat that's what that kind of life looks like. And so there are things in this that I absolutely will take responsibility for and have been speaking about openly for months now. But those serious allegations are just not true.
2: You did not grab her by the wrist. You did not put your hands on her shoulders. You did not push her into a room that you closed the door on. She's lying about that, is what you're saying.
1: Yes, that is not true.
0: On Friday, Graham Platner campaigned in Bar Harbor, Maine, where he took aim at the nation's billionaires.
3: In the time in my life where that hard work ceased being enough, we have also watched the largest transfer of wealth from the working class to the ruling class in the history of this nation. In 1990, there were fewer than 80 billionaires in the United States. Today, there are over 900. I ask you, when you look around, do you see a state of Maine that is 10 times wealthier than 1990?
4: No!
3: Do we have 10 times the schools?
4: No!
3: 10 times the hospitals?
4: No!
3: Do our paychecks go 10 times as far?
4: No!
3: Do we have 10 times the free time?
4: No!
3: No. In fact, we have less. Fewer schools. Fewer hospitals. Our paychecks run out earlier in the month, and we have less time because everybody's working harder.
0: Democratic Congressman Ro Khanna also spoke at the Graham Platner Bar Harbor rally on Friday. On Sunday, he appeared on CBS's Face the Nation as was questioned about Platner by host Margaret Brennan.
5: Can he survive another scandal? You have 5 months here. Well, it depends what. I'm not, you know, I mean, I, obviously, if there was any evidence that comes out that there is actual domestic violence or assault, I have zero tolerance for that. I led the fight against the Epstein class, which has been a cover-up for sexual abuse with Thomas Massie. I've been at the forefront of championing women's rights and rights of survivors. But here you have a case of someone who had a dark chapter in his life, who was in toxic relationships, was ashamed about it, who served this country, and the Maine voters are saying, look, let's give him some grace. And his focus is stopping these wars, and it's getting national health insurance, and it's taking on economic inequality.
0: To talk more about Graham Plattner's run for the Senate, we'll be joined by two guests. In a moment, we'll go to Portland, Maine, to speak with the anti-racist organizer Shea Stewart Boulay. But first, we're joined by Kim Villanueva, the national president of the National Organization for Women, PAC. Kim, thanks so much for being with us. Talk about the race, what you're concerned about, and why you're telling people to vote for Governor Mills, who actually, while she didn't pull out of the Senate race, she did suspend her campaign, and even with these controversies, didn't re-enter with rallies like Plattner is having right now to take on Senator Collins.
6: Right. Well, we endorsed Governor Mills very early in the race because of her record on women's rights and women's issues and the fact that she has shown leadership over time. She's been a district attorney, attorney general, and a governor. And we feel that her record is the best and her leadership is the best to represent women.
0: So talk about your concerns with Graham Plattner right now. You heard, for example, Ro Khanna saying he's the leader on demanding respect for the women in the case of Epstein and the release of the Epstein files. But he is supporting Plattner right now for his progressive position.
6: Right. Well, we've also worked with Representative Khanna on the Epstein files and certainly defending the survivors of sexual violence and sexual abuse. In this situation, just because someone holds a progressive policy position doesn't excuse them from making or holding harmful views against women. Hate speech is hate speech. And so that's what NOW is about. We call out statements against women. We want women to we want people to respect women. We have a president who thinks it's okay to make nasty comments about women and make fun of women. And so when that happens, we call it out.
0: The question, one of the questions is, who can beat the Republican Susan Collins, who supported, for example, the nomination of and the confirmation of Brett Kavanaugh as Supreme Court Justice? Let me go to a clip right now. This is Graham Plattner speaking in Bar Harbor.
3: We are up against one of the most powerful political systems in the history of the world. It is a system of billionaires and special interests. It is a system of corrupted politicians like Susan Collins. Susan Collins, who for years has given us some charade that she's a moderate, that she stands up against her party, that she cares about her constituents more than she cares about those that donate money to her. We see through it. We see through the charade, and we see through it because of what she does. She voted to confirm Brett Kavanaugh, who, before he was busy dismantling the Voting Rights Act and taking voting rights away from black Southerners, he was busy getting down to the work he went there for, which was dismantling a woman's right to choose. And she told us that that was settled law. She looked him in the eyes, and he told her that he would never do such a thing. Well, either she lied to us, or she's a fool. Either way, you shouldn't be a United States senator from the state of Maine.
0: So that is Graham Plattner. Are you concerned that NOW's position could help elect Susan Collins?
6: Well, NOW endorsed Governor Mills very early in the race because of her record. And the purpose of an endorsement is to lead, not to follow. So we stand by that endorsement and feel that she is still the best candidate on the ballot. In terms of who's going to take on Trump and the establishment and the systems of oppression, we think that is Janet Mills. She's already shown that she has taken on Trump. When he threatened to pull federal funding from Maine, she looked him in the eye and said, I'll see you in court. So that's leadership under pressure. We think that she's the best one to take on the systems that are hurting American families and American women.
0: She did stand up against Trump pulling federal funds from Maine over trans athletes, support for trans athletes. Mm-hmm. But right now, even as Governor Mills said she hasn't pulled out of the race, she only suspended it, it's not as if she is campaigning. What will that mean in the general election if she takes the position she does and Susan Collins vigorously campaigns?
6: Well, I think that by winning the primary will invigorate the campaign, and certainly people will come out and want to support anyone who's going to take on Trump and anyone who's going to help women, children, families. I mean, we're all suffering under the Trump regime. We have to do something. And we think that Janet Mills is the best person to lead us to do that.
0: Kim Villanueva, we want to thank you for being with us, National President of the National Organization for Women, PAC. To talk more about the Maine primary and Graham Plattner's campaign, we go now to Peaks Island off of Portland, Maine, where we're joined by the longtime anti-racism organizer Shea Stewart Boulay, the executive director of Community Change, Inc. Shea, thanks so much for being with us. A lot has come out on Graham Plattner, from the tattoo that he has emblazoned on his chest to the most recent New York Times expose on some of the women he was romantically involved with questioning his behavior. Can you talk about your thoughts as Graham Plattner just had a major rally in Portland?
7: Yes, I can. Good morning, and thank you, Amy, for having me. I have so many thoughts. As someone who has been following the Plattner campaign really since that first day when that first video was released and was very cautiously enthusiastic, perhaps, about him, who then, after the initial revelations in October of the Reddit post and the tattoo, became quite skeptical. It was after then that I actually met up with Graham, and we had a conversation. And over the course of the probably last several months, we've had a series of conversations and observations. And I think what's interesting about this race and about Graham is that in Maine, I would say a lot of people have a very different perspective of him than what the national media is showing. I think that despite his controversies, he is really speaking to the people of Maine at this moment. As I've been writing, and I wrote recently, it is estimated that one in two Mainers are struggling to make ends meet. Nationally, I think people think of Maine as this, you know, it's nicknamed vacation land. So people think that everybody here is probably quite prosperous. And actually, that's the opposite. It's a rural state. It's a state that doesn't have a lot of resources. It's a state where, honestly, it is not uncommon for people to work two or three jobs, seasonal jobs. And so I think that, you know, one of the reasons people have continued to support Plattner despite these controversies is because for the first time in a long time, he makes people feel heard. I only recently heard him speak to an audience. Because my interactions with him had been primarily one-on-one, I had heard about how he, when he speaks to a crowd, but I have to say it was really interesting to experience hearing him and seeing, more importantly, the audience, how enthusiastic they were. At the same time, I live on Peaks Island, Maine. It's a predominantly very white little enclave island here. We have a few folks of color, and it's a, you know, community that people would probably think of as fairly prosperous, and yet he was really connecting with them. I think as a person, he is absolutely complicated and messy. There is no getting around that. He's a very complicated, messy individual who I think if these were more normal times, I think the campaign would have tanked probably several scandals ago. But I think that given the current reality of the country we're running in with the folks running in it, people are feeling a little bit more generous in forgiving his personal situations.
0: Let's hear Graham Plattner speaking last night in Portland.
3: We need to return to the politics of dreaming big. Because the challenges we face today, we can no longer afford to play around in the margins. We've been doing that, and it has failed us. We need universal health care in this country, Medicare for all. We need universal child care. We need a public education system that provides high quality education to every young American from kindergarten all the way through higher ed and trade schools. And we need a foreign policy that prioritizes international institutions and international law over the well-being of corporate interests.
0: So that's Graham Plattner speaking last night in Portland. If you can talk about the allegations of several women who he dated, one of them being a Republican operative. I mean, she says it herself. She runs Ladies for Kavanaugh, now the Supreme Court Justice. The significance of this and what the allegations are, and those who say it's not enough to say he suffers from PTSD. Certainly, Rokana talked about the damages of war, and Plattner himself talks about what it means that war is violence and how veterans have suffered, but that you have to take responsibility for how you act afterwards.
7: Yes, yes, you do. Like many folks, I read the piece in the New York Times a few minutes after it dropped, and I will say I really struggled initially with what I was reading. I think for me, I believe in restorative justice. The nature of the work that I do just within the world of anti-racism work allows for restorative justice. And so life is not an either or, it's more of a both and really asking for myself, do I believe that people even deserve a second chance? First and foremost, these are serious allegations. I don't think there's no excuse for the harm that he caused these women. I think that if I were to say one thing, I would love to hear him speak more about ways in which he can make amends to the women he's harmed. He needs to be held accountable to those women. At the same time, we find ourselves in this very, very awkward situation in the state of Maine and really in the state of the country. 18 months into this second term of Trump, we have watched our country turn upside down in ways that we have never imagined. And so we find ourselves with, in the case of the Maine Senate race, we have a candidate who most certainly inspires people. I know when I went to his public event here on Peaks, I saw young folks of color who had taken the ferry over just to hear him speak. We also, and I'm sorry, I just completely lost my thought there. I think that we have to reckon with the reality of war and violence. I was thinking about this morning, knowing that, you know, this would probably be a part of the conversation. In some ways, I see Plattner as sort of the result of this country, that we send people to war, they come back, and then we don't do a lot for those people. But more than that, when we talk about violence, in this case, there is personal violence, but then we also have state violence. We have someone who went to war suffering from the effects of state violence who has now inflicted violence upon folks personally. And so it really becomes a very messy situation in terms of how do we reckon with that? How do we figure out how to go forward? I think in this moment, what's hardest for people to gather and to understand, and it most certainly is something that I've struggled with given everything that we've seen going on in this country, is the fact that historically we've expected our politicians, we've held them to a certain standard. We've expected certain behavior. And I would say, you know, in the years since Trump, all of that has been turned upside down. I think over on the left, we've held ourselves to a standard that we don't want to be anything like those folks. And so here we have this person who is a messy, walking contradiction. On the one hand, he has values in terms of what he's putting out there that speaks to us, but His personal life is messy. So it's one of those, what do we do? And in this moment, I ask myself, do we discard him? I know your previous guest spoke a lot of to his opponent, Janet Mills, who suspended her campaign and is now, you know, last week reminded us all that she is still on the ballot. And I know as a Mainer of color, I don't see her track record as being quite as rosy as somebody on a national level might. Just a couple of things I wanted to mention. Just recently, she vetoed LD 1911 this year, which was the clean slate law, which really would have given folks with a criminal background in certain cases a second chance. There was also the other veto that she did, LD 307, which would have placed a moratorium on state and local governments issuing permits for data centers. As we know, the conversation of data centers is really big across the country. Those two vetoes alone for many, many Maine voters really were a turnoff. So, again, the national perspective on Janet Mills versus the reality on the ground are two different things. And I think for many people, Maine voters, that's left people really conflicted. I mean, we do have two other candidates, a write-in candidate who, of course, isn't on the ballot but has been campaigning really hard. And then we have one other gentleman on the ballot, David Costello, who many people just don't know who he is. So Mainers find themselves in a really tough situation in terms of this is a person who is saying the things that we want to hear. And at the same time, we're hearing these allegations in their personal life that are pretty disturbing. I can say that when it came down to my deciding whether or not I wanted to support him, I knew if there were any criminal allegations, that was not something I was going to do. I'm still not comfortable with what I've heard. At the same time, it feels like while we can say, is it an excuse, the PTSD from the war, it is also a reality that many people returning from war do face.
0: Shea Stewart-Boulay, I want to thank you for being with us, longtime anti-racism activist in Maine, executive director of Community Change, Inc. Coming up, we go to Peru, where Keiko Fujimori, the daughter of Peru's former imprisoned dictator, has a slight lead over her progressive challenger, Roberto Sanchez, in Peru's presidential runoff. Stay with us.

you don't buy a shy yes, only if I turn her loose tonight.

0: You know that Doggone Bite by Rising Stars Fife and Drum Band at the Brooklyn Folk Festival. This is Democracy Now!, democracynow.org. I'm Amy Goodman. Peru's presidential runoff is too close to call. After voters took to the polls Sunday in a heated election between the daughter of a former imprisoned dictator, her name, Keiko Fujimori, and a leftist lawmaker, Roberto Sanchez, Peruvian election officials warned final results could take up to a month to confirm. The latest ballot count this morning showed Fujimori leading by just about a percentage point ahead of Sanchez, according to Reuters. Sanchez spoke from Lima Sunday.
1: Graham went to Iraq.
2: Como corresponde a nuestra vocación democrática.
3: In keeping with our democratic commitment, we have fulfilled our responsibility, and I urge all our fellow citizens to vote responsibly to save Peru and strengthen democracy. Let us respect the free vote and have the capacity to honor the agreements and the election results, always calling for democracy, justice, and social peace, and to move Peru forward.
0: Keiko Fujimori is the daughter of Peru's late U.S.-backed ruler, Alberto Fujimori, who was convicted and imprisoned on crimes against humanity committed during his regime from 1990 to 2000. Peru's reeling from a period of political turmoil, with Sunday's runoff marking the ninth time Peruvians take to the polls to elect a new president in just 10 years. The entire Latin American region is experiencing one of its sharpest political shifts to the right in recent years, as President Trump aggressively intervenes, expanding attacks against leftist governments while backing a series of right-wing candidates in recent presidential elections, including in Colombia and Honduras. Meanwhile, Mexican President Claudia Sheinbaum has also accused far-right sectors in the U.S. of coordinating with domestic groups to destabilize the Mexican government. For more, we go to two guests. In Lima, Peru, we're joined by Gustavo Guerra Garcia Picasso, a Peruvian economist and public policy expert who's held various high-level government and academic positions over the past 20 years. Here in New York, we're joined by Greg Grandin, Yale University history professor, Pulitzer Prize-winning author. His latest book, America America, A New History of the New World, now available in paperback. His new piece for the New York Review of Books is headlined The Education of Pope Leo XIV. We welcome you both to Democracy Now! Let's begin with Gustavo Guerra Garcia Picasso. Talk about what has happened and if you've been surprised by how close this runoff is and who Sanchez and Fujimori are.
4: Thanks for the invitation. I'm very glad to be here with your audience. Well, Keiko Fujimori, she's not leading the voting count. The last counting of votes that we have, what we call the quick count of the votes, Roberto Sanchez is leading by 50.3% against 49.7% of Keiko Fujimori. So as this kind of quick counting votes has a very big sample, all indicates that Roberto Sanchez will be the next president of Peru.
0: So talk more about, daughter of a father doesn't necessarily represent her father's politics. But in this case, in fact, does Fujimori represent her father?
4: Yes, Fujimori represents her father. And in the last years, democracy has been undermined by constitutional changes led by her that have disrupted the balance of powers and allowed one branch of government to capture several independent branches. Now the president can be removed from office in a month, a week, or even a day, and it's urgent that reforms must be implemented quickly to restore a presidential system with check and balances and to reduce political instability. No? And the responsibility of these new problems is Keiko's constitutions of 2024.
0: And can you talk about Sanchez's position and particularly his support for indigenous people? Sanchez thanking the support of the Quechua, the Aymara, the Amazonian peoples, of farmers, teachers, shopkeepers, transportation workers, and young people.
4: Roberto Sanchez is the leader of the poor in Peru. We have now results that shows us a divided society, the coastal cities from Lima northward versus the rest of the country, the interior versus Lima, the poor versus the wealthy. Now the government of the Together for Peru party must carefully reconcile the country by closing divides and solving problems. Obviously, Roberto Sanchez is representing, no? The votes of the poor and the votes of the vast social majority of the country.
0: And has President Trump had an effect on the Peruvian elections, Gustavo?
4: Not really. I think the government of the United States is having an effect on some public policies, like the pressure for buying military airplanes, or the pressure for building a military base close to Lima in Callao, in the Callao province. But I think the American administration has been very cautious in not interfering with the electoral process of Peru.
0: That certainly is not true for the rest of Latin America, President Trump's role. But first, Professor Grandin, I wanted to ask you about this piece you wrote in the New York Review of Books, The Education of Pope Leo XIV. As a young missionary in Peru, the Pope witnessed a war on liberation theology and was indelibly stamped by the movement's commitment to the poor. Start in Peru and then go broader to Latin America.
5: Well, regarding Pope Leo's piece, Peru in many ways was the cradle of liberation theology, that current within Catholicism that radicalized the church, that committed the church to the poor and to promote political change, even radical political change, with many nuns and priests and lay people joining insurgencies or joining social movements. And Leo at the time, Father Bob Prevost, from Chicago, from a kind of peace Catholic background, was very much influenced by this tradition. And he allied with Pope Francis, who at the time was the Archbishop of Buenos Aires. And they, in many ways, they worked together to push back against the kind of Vatican attempt to undermine liberation theology, and they pushed back very effectively. They really kind of contained Opus Dei within Peru. I mean, Leo's tenure in Peru over the course of 20 years corresponded to Pope John Paul and Joseph Ratzinger, who became Pope Benedict's campaign to isolate and undermine liberation theology, and then Leo was appointed bishop by Francis, and then he presided over a kind of rollback of the rollback. So, so in many ways, that's shaping his moral vision, his humanism. It comes in many ways out of Latin America.
0: It's interesting. The world, in some ways, you can watch the tension between Pope Leo and President Trump, as they also take on each other.
5: Yeah.
0: But in Latin America, in these last minutes we have, talk about the rightward shift, Professor Grandin, and talk about President Trump's role from Peru to Honduras, Mexico, and beyond.
5: Yeah. The best way to think about it is compared to the Middle East. In the Middle East,

0: U.S., on the whole continent. Like, there's not a country, maybe apart from Uruguay, where the United States isn't actively involved in the internal politics. And you see what's being put into place is the full spectrum of hard power. We have regime change in Venezuela, lawfare. We're seeing the United States allying with militaries, trying to expand as the military footprint of the United States in Peru, in Ecuador, relaunching the war on drugs. What's at stake with the election in Peru, the election coming up in Colombia, is really, if Trump wins those countries and back for the United States, then we're going to see a full-on re-escalation of the war on drugs, Plan Colombia, which was devastating for the countries involved. Devastating for Colombia, and that is explicitly the plan. In Mexico, the United States is using a combination of CIA covert ops in the north and lawfare in order to box in Claudia Sheinbaum. In many ways, Claudia Sheinbaum stands as a polar opposite of Bukele in El Salvador. Sheinbaum and Bukele are the two most popular presidents in Latin America, and they represent polar opposite political projects. Right, Bukele is basically this dystopian project of eliminating due process and filling mega prisons and basically serving as a receptacle for the United States' castoffs, and Sheinbaum is trying to resurrect a kind of Mexican humanism, a Latin American humanism, a universalism through economic redistribution. But you know, she's her room for maneuver is tight. Cuba is really just the tip of the iceberg. It really is a kind of unprecedented.
1: We have 20 seconds.
0: Okay, it really is an unprecedented program of regression that we're watching in Latin America, and quite in many ways, we must admit, effective and successful.
1: Greg Grandin, Yale University history professor, Pulitzer Prize-winning author. His latest book out in paperback, America America, A New History of the New World. And Gustavo Guerra Garcia Picasso, Peruvian economist and public policy expert, speaking to us from Peru. That does it for our show. I'll be in Sheffield and England Friday night for the screening of the film about Democracy Now!, Steal the Story, Please. And next week in Belfast on Tuesday night for Ireland Docs. That does it for our show. Go to our website, democracynow.org. I'm Amy Goodman.

0: This is New York City. I'm James B., and stay tuned now for The Man, with 2 hours of uninterrupted nostalgia, with the accent on jazz. And now, the sounds of satin. Tom Parker.
1: Many thanks to you, James B., and hi, everyone. Tom Parker with you for the next 2 hours, our musical bag, Nostalgia, with the accent on jazz. Always a delight to spend these 2 hours.

hours together with you. Our time to relive laid-back sounds of yesteryear. From New York, jazz, nice and easy.

Well, no show would be complete without a drop of the old Basie Band, you agree? What better way than the Basie Big Band from that year of 1975. Chock full of goodness, great sounds. Enjoy The Front Burner, the Sammy Nestico composition, the Basie Big Band. 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Right around Australia to all states. Thanks to the Australian Community Radio Network, the network sponsored by APRA, bringing you the music of the nation through community stations. Welcome to the sounds of New York City. Yes, Tom Parker in the chair and all our good friends out there. Let's enjoy these sounds together.

Singer Carmen McRae not only exercised control in her delivery of her songs, but also exercised control over her audience when she worked live, standing majestically still, demanding attention and respect throughout her bearing and demeanor. She consistently proved that this attention and respect were well deserved. What she gave her audience, of course, were performances of songs which managed to give a constant impression that she was never wrong in the interpretation, delivery of her songs. She's quite the lady. She was hard on her musicians too, demanding at all times 100%. Carmen McRae over the years acquired a reputation for being difficult. She was outspoken and compromisingly honest, knowing what was right for her, and quite clearly being difficult was her way of displaying her professionalism. She was quite the lady and she was quite the singer. I admired her and I like her work. Carmen McRae and La-Di-Da, Tis Autumn. Roy Eldridge, trumpet player, is not exactly a household jazz name, but in jazz lore, Roy Eldridge forms the link between Louis Armstrong and, say, Dizzy Gillespie. But in reality, in his life, Roy Eldridge had different preferences, different links. He preferred the sounds of people like Red Nichols or Rex Stewart and the tenor of Coleman Hawkins, as well as the alto of Benny Carter, to that of, say, Louis Armstrong. Roy Eldridge loved cutting contests, beating out the trumpet players in the jam sessions. He liked to speed and range. They call him Little Jazz. Let's enjoy now Little Jazz.

Oh, wonderful sounds indeed. The sounds of Mr. Roy Eldridge, or Little Jazz as he was known. It's a Pablo recording from 1976. The album was called What's It All About? A good lineup too, Bud Johnson on tenor, Norris Turney on alto and Norman Simmons piano throughout the album, Eddie Locke, Ted Sturgis on bass, I should say, Eddie Locke drums. And on some of the tracks throughout the album, you'll hear also the vibes of Milt Jackson. Good album, you bet. It's called The Heat's On, Roy Eldridge. Oh, it's two of a kind time. Time to put a couple of song titles together in sentence form, making that indeed your two of a kind. Okay. This week we're saying hi to Anne Rose. Anne Rose of Melbourne. Anne Rose, welcome. I used to know a lovely girl named Anne Rose from days gone by. I'm sure you are as lovely as the Anne Rose that I used to know. Anne Rose of Melbourne. It's a good two of a kind, too, from Anne Rose goes like this. Aubrey, this time the dream's on me.

Aubrey, this time the dream's on me. It's Johnny Mathis and Boss Skaggs, and that's a good two of a kind. Thanks to Melbourne's Anne Rose. Thanks, Anne Rose, and lovely hearing from you. Let's hear from you again. We'll do it again next week. We'll put two song titles together in sentence form, and making that indeed, you're a two of a kind. And yes, you're listening to From New York, Jazz Nice and Easy, across Australia on the Community Radio Network. I'm Tom Parker. The Texas pianist Red Garland certainly enjoyed a very strong career in jazz from the 1950s through the late 1970s before retiring. They were great years, not only for him, but for other musicians too, who travelled the jazz avenues those years produced. Along his journeyed path, Red Garland mixed swing and bebop quite comfortably, playing alongside veterans like Charlie Parker, Coleman Hawkins, Lester Young. He was a member of that classic Miles Davis quintet for 4 years. Pretty good company, I'd say. His latter years, well, Red Garland, he retired back to his Texas home in Dallas, where he remained and cut a whole heap of albums, I'm very happy to say. Let's enjoy his sounds now. It's Red Garland.

Oh, Tishka's a Tasket, that yellow basket. Great sounds, you agree? The album is called Rediscovered Masters, belonging to the piano-playing Red Garland. Paul Chambers on bass, by the way, Art Taylor drums, and throughout Conga's Ray Barreto. It's a prestige recording and a goodie. Enjoy it. Red Garland. Do a couple of love songs.

I'm a fool to want you. And the last time I saw Jimmy. That's Lady Kazan. Couple of love songs right there. Once he was through with the Dave Brubeck Quartet, Paul Desmond left the group on the strict understanding that he, Paul Desmond, on forming his own group, could not work together with another piano player. So consequently, Paul Desmond opted for the guitar as his substitute piano. And that, of course, turned out to be just the perfect matching for that Desmond sound, from Jim Hall to the Canadian Ed Beckett. Paul Desmond's alto just floated so beautifully above gentle guitar chords. In my opinion, his last couple of albums recorded live in Toronto were among his very best. Paul Desmond himself, well, he was most enthusiastic about those Toronto engagements that he fulfilled with this pickup Canadian group, which really suited his playing to a T. Let's enjoy Paul Desmond.

This is the album just entitled Live. Another one also called Paul Desmond. Those two albums were held by the Paul Desmond estate and have been, of course, re-released time and time again out onto the market with, of course, much success. Good sound, you agree. Ed Bickett's guitar, Don Thompson on bass, and, of course, Jerry Fuller drums and the sounds of the man himself, Paul Desmond.

From New York, this is Jazz Nice and Easy. Serving Australia with laid-back sounds designed with only you in mind. Restful sounds to ease you in or ease you out of that that rather harried day. In Manhattan, I'm Tom Parker. It's time for our special of the week, Sound Trilogy. Three tracks of that special guest, or a musical theme.

0: Whilst Brazil's bossa nova image goes hand in hand with the compositions of Antonio Carlos Jobim, another name should be remembered when one enjoys the soft sway of this gentle music. For while Jobim wrote the songs, it was the brilliance, yes, the brilliance of this man. The guitarist, João Gilberto, who not only first recorded them, but of course through the beauty of his guitar and soft lilting voice, was dramatically influential in creating that Brazilian sound that had been, up until then, a music that belonged with the piano accordion. The girlish, simple voice of his wife Astrid, together with João's softness of his acoustic guitar, gave us musical pictures of soft summer nights in Brazil. The bossa nova was born.
1: Olha que coisa mais linda, mais cheia de graça, ela menina que vem, que passa, num doce balanço caminho.

0: That girl from Ipanema, João and Astrid Gilberto. João Gilberto lived the bohemian life in Rio de Janeiro. His brilliant guitar playing supported him as he roamed the night spots with no fixed abode. He slept at different houses nightly for 7 years, drugs, and of course the lowest behavior. Finally, in 1955, a friend in Rio took him in. Gilberto saw the light, cleaned up his act, as it were. Out went the crazy nights and the drugs. There was a time spent inside a sanatorium, and by 1956, a squeaky clean, João Gilberto had developed his guitar stylings and created a new world and a new vocal delivery, where all vibrato was deleted. His meetings with Antonio Carlos Jobim sealed his fate. Success, big time, with the bossa nova for Jobim, for Astrid and João Gilberto, well, forever changed their lives. Later with Astrid, now divorced and enjoying a star's career, João, now new with his new wife, set to promoting his own country melodies. And that he did.
1: Brasil, meu Brasil, brasileiro, mulato, insoneiro, vou cantar-te dos meus...

Brazil, João Gilberto. João and Mincha Gilberto produced a daughter named of Bibel. As she grew, Bibel took the ways of her father and her mother and began a singing career that's taken her all the way from Rio de Janeiro to New York, a similar excursion her father took all of those years ago. Bibel Gilberto has shared an album with Jobim and has finally settled and found her own niche in the music business. Today, with several albums to her credit, she carries the name of Gilberto proudly.

Zhao, a Bohemian guitar player of no grassroots, who used his wife Astrid to sing The Girl from Ipanema in that studio in 1963 because she was the only one who could speak English, started the craze, the bossa nova, picked up by a delighted world audience, that gentle sound that swept comfortably over us, warm and inviting, and today, of course, remains with us still, carried along on summer breezes by now his daughter, Bibel. Oh, indeed. All in the family. Those Brazilian Gilbertos. And that's our sound trilogy of the week.

Duke Ellington wrote Rockin' in Rhythm, goody, right? Way back in 1930, and together with his band, the Harlem Footwarmers, laid down the first recording of what would currently be some around about 130 plus recorded versions of this one. Rockin' in Rhythm, that's right, Rockin' in Rhythm. All from Ellington to Ella, from the Modern Jazz Quartet to Weather Report, and of course our version, a goodie too. You enjoy it? Terry Gibbs on Vibes and Rockin' in Rhythm. The album was called Swingin' with Terry. Between the singer James Taylor and the tenor saxophonist, the late Michael Brecker, they have an amazing 20 Grammy Awards, 5 for James Taylor and 15 for Michael Brecker. Quite a feat for these two artists who, in their respective fields, push the boundaries. James Taylor, who over a 40-plus year career has continued to excel in songwriting and performance. In fact, his albums, one that was fairly recent called Live at the Troubadour, sits high in the charts. Not bad, really, considering his first best-selling album, Sweet Baby Jane's, was back, some around about 43 years ago. Think about that. That's amazing. And the late Michael Brecker, of course, a quiet, gentle musician who, even with his passing all those years ago, is still widely regarded as the most influential tenor saxophonist since John Coltrane. Well, I guess a third person also should be included in this comment, being, of course, the songs. The Nearness of You, the song composer Hoagy Carmichael. Let's enjoy now a couple from these two, from James Taylor and Michael Brecker.

Well, you must admit, it's a very different album. And in my opinion, it's a very good album at that. It's called The Ballad Book. The Ballad Book, belonging to Michael Brecker, and of course featuring James Taylor. So unusual for the coupling of those two together. Pat Metheny and Herbie Hancock, Charlie Hayden, Jack DeJohnette in that backing group for Michael Brecker. Really wonderful sounds and great musicians. And of course, the ever durable Mr. James Taylor. How about that? Nice. Very Nearness of You with James Taylor. And then, of course, My Ship. Very tasteful sounds of Michael Brecker. The album, The Ballad Book. There's Miles Davis.

Very strange album with a slight cut at the end. Exit Miles in a Hurry, along with the rest of the group. Sorry about that. It's on the album. Very strange. I Fall in Love Too Easily. It's a great old standard. And I hope you enjoyed it, even though the end was cut. Miles Davis, of course, on trumpet. On tenor sax is Wayne Shorter. Herbie Hancock on piano. Ron Carter on bass and Tony Williams drums. As I said, it's just a marvellous quintet, the Miles Davis Quintet. All his albums are good anyway, weren't they? This is the album called No Blues. I Fall in Love Too Easily, year 1967, recorded live in Paris.

From New York, Jazz Nice and Easy is produced in studios in Manhattan, New York City, and heard nationally across Australia on the Community Radio Network. Well, that old clock on the wall says we're out of here. It's time to close out our little soiree. Let's do it again next week. Same time, same place. Oh, I'll see you here. In New York, I'm Tom Parker.

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1: Thanks for joining me for another episode of Blues, Roots and Boots, a show that aims to bring you what is new and what is not so new from those who are known and not so known from Australia and the world in the fields of blues, roots and country music. 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
1: Not all people at the age of 84 are still recording music and doing it well, but Taj Mahal is definitely not all people. His focus on traditional Delta-style blues and then adding into the mix reggae and ragtime, Indian and Hawaiian influences have kept him relevant over his more than 50 years recording and performing history. His latest album adds to his live album tally, making it his 16th on top of the 32 studio albums and numerous collaboration albums to his credit. It's called Shoutin' in Key and is recorded live with the Phantom Blues Band. Hi and welcome. I've been away for a few weeks, and to cover me while I was away, I repeated a few programs from previous shows. This week, it's all new and there's some great new music out there, starting with our opening track. And I've 10 Aussie acts to bring you, as well as an interesting duet from an up-and-coming American female country artist and Dolly Parton doing Son of Jolene. Yes, the story continues. Leading off for the Aussies, it's Lucy Tiger with her latest, O Preacher. She's an expat these days, living and trying to make her mark in the challenging American market, basing herself in Nashville. In Australia, she has 2 top 20 albums, 3 top 20 singles, and numerous top 40 singles. While in America, she won Country Artist of the Year Award at the Josie Awards at the Grand Ole Opry. Here is O Preacher from Lucy Tiger. O Preacher.

from the Sunshine Coast is Sugarbag Blonde. They've released a number of singles over the past couple of years and have not put a foot wrong with any of them, in my view. They not only write well, but perform at a very high level as well. And we just heard their latest, 12 Days Cold, from Sugarbag Blonde. Up next is Irrepressible 8-Ball Aiken and the soulful Taya Chani, who've released their latest offering. It's called Moving On, and it's brand new, meaning it's not from their recent collaborative effort, Nightbird. They work well together, and this is a great country rock, souls and blues melding that makes up the Muscle Shoals sound. Here is Moving On from 8-Ball Aiken and Taya Chani.

Bells is a rising star in American country music who wrote Son of Jolene, the song we just heard, after a musician from her opening act turned out to have a mum called Jolene. That triggered Bells to start thinking about what if Jolene, the troublemaking character from Dolly Parton's big hit, had a son who was equally as charming and as troublesome as his mum. And from that musing, Son of Jolene was born. It went to Dolly Parton, who loved it, describing the writing as very clever, and next thing happening was Bells and Dolly Parton recording the song together. Rise and Hush is our next track, and is from Victoria's Dan Musel, who plays exceptionally tasteful slide guitar. It's an instrumental, although his recently released EP has songs of social satire and commentary as well as his beautiful slide guitar playing.

I won't swear to it, but I think that last act, Shotgun Sam and his world-famous blues band, hail from Queensland, and I'm really only basing that on the fact that most of the gig references seem to have a Queensland home. Not that it really matters where they come from, it's more about what they have to offer, and it seems to be a heck of a lot. They blend blues, rock and rockabilly with a heap of attitude, and both instrumentalists, guitar and blues harp, are fiery with pounding support from the bass and drums, as we just heard in that last track from Shotgun Sam and his world-famous blues band, Sure Enough. We're going to hear the new one now from far north Queensland band Whiskey. It's called Long Way Round and continues their ability to release catchy, riff-driven songs with powerhouse vocals, with this latest one clearly having a cool country feel happening. This is Whiskey with Long Way Round.

Port Lincoln, South Australia has delivered Jo Page to us. She's a singer-songwriter who blends country, soul, blues and rock. She's a Bird is her new track, and it's a deeply personal ballad written as a dedication to her mother, but is also about resilience and endurance and just getting on with it through grit and determination. Here is Jo Page with She's a Bird.

I've met a couple of the guys from Sweet Talk, that last band, and I've had the pleasure of seeing them perform live several times. That doesn't make me an expert by any means, but I can say that they have my vote for one of the best country rock bands in the country. Their harmonies are spot on, their dual guitar work is spot on, their songwriting is spot on, and with that trifecta of talent, they are made for big things. Ride Out on Me is their latest release. Their other big news is that they're just about to embark on a tour across America where they will doubtless secure more fans. From the big sound of Sweet Talk to the stripped-back sound of Shane Flew and Matt Ross, these well-seasoned and recent winners of the Sydney Blues Society Duo Challenge present their take on Delta, folk, blues and Americana with finesse. They hail from Sydney and have a brand new album out called Once Upon a Time, a Long Time Ago, with 7 originals and a couple of classic blues covers. We're going to check out the title track from the album, Once Upon a Time, a Long Time Ago, from Shane Flew and Matt Ross.

Another highly respected Aussie bluesman is Sam Buckley. The mid-north coast of New South Wales is home for Buckley these days, although the band got its legs in the Byron Lennox Head area after a chance meeting between drummer extraordinaire Grant Geraghty and Sam Buckley. Geraghty introduced Sam to Geraghty's bandmate from the John Butler Trio, Byron Loiters, and the band was born. Buckley has just released his album Blue Ocean, which he recorded in Memphis, and we just heard the title track from that album. To take us home, it's Tasmanian soul blues outfit DK Effect. They have a new one out called Somebody, and they've done it again. Now, DK Effect is named after the Dunning-Kruger effect, which basically says that the underskilled often overestimate their abilities, while the actually skillful tend to underestimate theirs. From their name choice, it seems the band like to have its tongue in its cheek. They are a mighty fine outfit and a great way to wrap up this week. Thank you for joining me, and until next time, don't forget to make a great day. Here is Somebody by the DK Effect.

0: 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Coming next is the BBC News, followed by Good Morning Country.
1: BBC News with Govinda Gill. President Trump has just said that Iran shot down a US Apache helicopter patrolling the Strait of Hormuz late on Monday, and the US needs to respond to the attack. He didn't say what form the US response would take. Steve Jackson reports.
2: In a post on his Truth Social platform, Mr. Trump described the helicopter as highly sophisticated. He said the two pilots had been rescued and were safe and uninjured. It's unclear what the president means by the US needing to respond to the attack, but this clearly raises the stakes in the standoff between Iran and the US. On Monday, Mr. Trump demanded that Israel and Iran stop firing at each other and return to a ceasefire after renewed clashes. Since the US and Israel launched their attack on Iran in February, the country has prevented large volumes of shipping from passing through the Strait of Hormuz, driving up global prices of oil, gas and other products.
1: Medical sources in Afghanistan say a woman and a child have been killed in a crackdown by Taliban forces on a protest against the detention of dozens of women for breaking strict religious dress codes. The Taliban authorities have denied anyone was killed in the incident in Herat. Kerry Davies reports from Islamabad.
3: Over the weekend, there were reports that local Taliban government officials in Herat had begun to arrest women they considered to be improperly wearing the hijab by showing their faces. The UN has cited reports that around 30 women were detained. The Taliban government have imposed many restrictions on women since they took power, including strict dress codes. Women must be completely covered when they leave home. Protests against the Taliban are increasingly rare, but a group of men and women took to the streets in Herat to protest.
1: A protester has been shot dead in central Kenya during demonstrations against an Ebola quarantine centre being built by the United States there. Reporters say they heard gunshots and then saw a man with a head wound lying motionless on the ground. Scientists led by the University of Glasgow say the asteroid that hit Earth and wiped out the dinosaurs took 8 million years to cool down. It's thought this created the right circumstances for life as we know it to be created.

0: Phoebe Hobson reports.
1: When the Sixchuclub asteroid collided with Earth 66 million years ago in the Gulf of Mexico, it caused climate chaos, wiping out most species on the planet. All the dinosaurs except the ancestors of birds became extinct, and global temperatures plummeted. What we would now consider a nuclear winter lasted for around 15 years. In this new study, scientists say the impact was big enough to cause deformation at least 35 kilometres under the surface of the Earth. Despite the devastation, the slow cooling down of the asteroid over 8 million years caused hydrothermal conditions well suited to sustaining microbial life and shielded it from extreme cold temperatures.
0: World News from the BBC. France says it will ban Israel's finance minister, Bezalel Smotrich, from entering the country. Paris says it took the decision because the far-right politician has been actively promoting the annexation of Palestinian territories. Israel condemned the move, warning it would fuel anti-Semitism. Together with Britain, Norway, Canada, New Zealand and Australia, France is also imposing sanctions on six entities and one individual accused of enabling settler violence against Palestinian civilians. French politicians have held a minute silence for an 11-year-old girl whose death has sparked outrage across the country. Léonard's body was found last week, days after she had gone missing. It then emerged the main suspect in the case had been reported to the police several times for the sexual abuse of young girls. Despite this, Jérôme Barella had never been questioned. Yael Braun-Pivet is the president of the French National Assembly.
2: Protégée. Tel est le devoir premier de la République.
3: Protection is the primary duty of the Republic. Yet, my dear colleagues, in recent days the Republic has cruelly and collectively failed in this duty. It has not been able to protect those who should have been protected. The tragic death of 11-year-old Léonard has shaken and wounded the nation.
0: Some influential Russian social media channels are reporting that the person killed in a car bombing near Moscow on Tuesday morning was a Russian general. The identity of the victim has not been officially given. Six Georgian nationals have gone on trial in France for the theft of rare editions of Russian literary classics, including works by Alexander Pushkin. Organised crime networks are suspected to be behind the thefts, which have targeted libraries across Europe. Investigators say the suspects went to libraries to consult the valuable works, photographed and measured them, and later returned to replace them.
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And a very good morning to you. Yes, it's Wednesday. It's hump day. It is the 10th of June. And I'm Kevin Walsh, broadcasting from the bunker in Harrington, situated halfway between Taree and Port Macquarie. Folks, the Rural Livestock Report returns this morning. We'll work our way through to that. What else is on the agenda? Our CD giveaway is an autographed copy of Elise Simmons' Here and Now album. And we'll feature a couple of the tracks following the 6:30 news and give you the cue to call to put your name into the draw. I caught up with David Kirkpatrick, who's fresh out of the hospital, and we'll chat about a new single that's out and about for Two Tone Pony. That'll happen around 7:15. We've got that Rural Livestock Report, folks. It'll be along in just on 20 minutes. But we've got a wonderful mix of country. And in this first hour, we go to a US legend. She really did battle through a lot of trials and tribulations. But her music stands the test of time. And we'll follow it up after the Rural Livestock Report with a bloke that's curving his touring back, but will be still appearing at major events. One of our true legends of the industry. It's Walshy on the wireless. Good morning. Wednesday morning, hump day. Hope everything's shaping up to be a nice one in your part of Australia. I've got the Far Gone Beauty standing by to get the music up and running on this Wednesday morning. Then we'll go straight in to the music of Tammy Wynette.

That was recorded in 1967. Tammy Wynette and a guy by the name of David Houston. And My Elusive Dreams, Kids Say the Darndest Things. That was a crossover country pop hit. Good Lovin' Makes It Right. And Your Good Girl's Gonna Go Bad. We're heading to to the Rural Livestock Report, folks. One of the biggest crossover country pop hits of the day was the next, and we'll follow it up with the legend of Bonnie and Clyde. You remember Divorce? Well, she spelled it out for us.

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I'm Natasha Lobbin with today's report. Commercial cattle listings on Auctions Plus lifted sharply this week, rising 33% to 15,931 head. Despite the larger offering, the market held firm with a clearance rate of 82%, which was down 15 percentage points week on week. The Auctions Plus Young Cattle Indicator, or ACCI, eased 7 cents to 558 cents a kilo, while the value over reserve came in at $145 a head, back $32 on the previous week. Total head sold reached 12,994, up 12% on the week prior, with 95% of head attracting a bid. Buyer engagement remains strong, with total favourites reaching 15,013, up 10% week on week. Steers were the standout category, with 7,117 head offered and an 88% clearance rate, averaging 593 cents a kilo across the category. The steer premium over heifers held at 76 cents. The lightest lines, steers 0 to 200 kilos, topped the price board at 656 cents a kilo on a 95% clearance from 507 head, ranging from 512 to 735 cents. Heifers accounted for 5,327 head offered with an 83% clearance, averaging 517 cents a kilo and ranging from 360 to 650 cents. Average returns hit $1,541 a head. Breeding stock drew 2,508 head at a 77% clearance, averaging $2,413 a head with a range of $1,500 to $4,200. Southern New South Wales experienced strong local buying, with 51% staying close to home, up 9.3% on last week and 5.4% higher than its all-time average. Meanwhile, Queensland local buying this week running significantly behind, 14.3%. Its all-time average of 51.1% to be 36.7%, pointing to very strong inter-region buying. Processor activity lifted dramatically this week, taking home 10.83% of the offering, up from 2.19% last week. That concludes today's market update, brought to you by Auctions Plus, dedicated to connecting ag.

0: very good morning to you as you're waking around Australia on this Wednesday morning, the 10th of June. Folks, we'll get back to the music machine. And this fellow certainly has a huge following, not only here in Australia, but internationally. He's toured in all parts, Europe and New Zealand, but he still calls Australia home. Folks, we've got the music of Mr. John Williamson to entertain you through to the next news and weather.
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6: Hey, again, folks. It's John Williamson here. I'm really enjoying my breakfast with egg and bacon with my mate Kevin Walsh. Well, they call him Walshy, on Good Morning Country. And why wouldn't you be listening to it?

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1: Thank you.

A story that happens so often in life, where the wife did all the work and the husband reaped the benefits. Queen and the Sporter Kings. And prior to that, Only 19, Old Man Emu, and Papa Whiskey November, from the very extensive catalogue of John Williamson. Folks, we're heading to news and weather. If you're departing, thank you for your company. Heather Farrell's in the chair tomorrow out of Horsham, and I'll be back here, God willing, on Friday to do it again. I do hope you can join Heather tomorrow and myself on Friday to take us to the news and weather. Willow continues with tropical fever as we head up to Queensland via Byron Bay on the road trip. Sarah Storer joins John with Raining on the Rock. And Rip Rip Woodchip, remember the era? It's John Williamson at his best.

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3: Good morning, I'm Laura Devoy. US President Donald Trump says an American Apache helicopter which crashed while patrolling the Strait of Hormuz yesterday was shot down by Iran. He says, out of necessity, the United States must respond. The BBC's Gary O'Donoghue is in Washington.
4: After what appeared to be something of a de-escalation in the wider conflict yesterday, President Trump's announcement that he will respond to the attack risks inflaming the situation once again. Both pilots were rescued and are unharmed. But now the US believes the Iranians were responsible for the downing of the Apache helicopter, domestic concerns will demand some kind of reaction. The nature of that reaction will be key in determining how significantly the situation could spiral further out of control. A proportionate act of retaliation may be containable. Anything more may instigate further tit-for-tat and push even further into the distance any prospect of a negotiated settlement.
3: First home buyers in the AC.
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3: Good morning, I'm Laura Devoy. US President Donald Trump says an American Apache helicopter which crashed while patrolling the Strait of Hormuz yesterday was shot down by Iran. He says, out of necessity, the United States must respond. The BBC's Gary O'Donoghue is in Washington.
4: After what appeared to be something of a de-escalation in the wider conflict yesterday, President Trump's announcement that he will respond to the attack risks inflaming the situation once again. Both pilots were rescued and are unharmed. But now the US believes the Iranians were responsible for the downing of the Apache helicopter, domestic concerns will demand some kind of reaction. The nature of that reaction will be key in determining how significantly the situation could spiral further out of control. A proportionate act of retaliation may be containable. Anything more may instigate further tit-for-tat and push even further into the distance any prospect of a negotiated settlement.
3: First home buyers in the ACT will no longer have to pay stamp duty, housing central to Treasurer Chris Steele's second budget. Currently, only homes under $1 million in the nation's capital are exempt from stamp duty, and purchases must be below income eligibility thresholds. The ACT will become the first jurisdiction to fully abolish stamp duty for people entering the property market. Mr. Steele will hand down the budget today. Meantime, local councils across New South Wales have proposed a new system for funding essential infrastructure to unlock housing supply. The plan includes a $5 billion no-interest loans scheme for councils to bring forward the construction of roads, stormwater systems and other infrastructure. Local Government New South Wales says without upfront investment in roads, water, sewage and stormwater, housing is not being built. It says making low-interest loans available to councils could turbocharge housing construction. Three Americans and an Italian have been announced as the crew for Artemis 3, NASA's next mission as it prepares to land on the moon. The astronauts will travel inside the same Orion capsule used by Artemis 2 earlier this year as they fly in Earth's orbit and dock prototype lunar landers on the moon. The mission is being described as a rehearsal for the moon landing, penciled in for 2028. Commander Randy Bresnik spoke this morning.
5: We, the Artemis 3 crew, are honored to be able to carry this torch forward, to be able to execute our mission, to make that flame burn brighter and pass it on.
3: Former Australian of the Year Neil Danaher will be farewelled today. Mr. Danaher died last month following a decade-long battle with motor neurone disease. In 2014, he founded Fight MND, a not-for-profit organisation which raises money for research into motor neurone disease. In 2025, he was named Australian of the Year. Thousands of people are expected to attend the MCG today, including the Prime Minister and the Governor-General. The service will begin at 1 p.m. and will be live-streamed. Turning to sport, the Matildas have defeated Mexico 3-1 in their second friendly. Alana Kennedy opened the scoring in the 22nd minute, but Mexico equalised minutes later. Australia took the lead after Sam Kerr found the back of the net in the 36th minute, but the goal was recorded as an own goal as

0: It took a deflection off Kerr's kick. Caitlin Ford extended the Matildas' lead in her 150th international match.
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3: Australia Post is warning Australians to stay vigilant after receiving more than 2,500 reports already this year of scammers targeting online marketplace users. 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Australia Post Chief Information Officer Adam Cartwright explains.
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7: And a very good morning to you and thank you for your company. It's 6 minutes past 6 and this is Breakfast with Mario. Wednesday edition of Breakfast on Gippsland FM, and the temperature right now in Morwell is just outside the studios, nearly 16 degrees, heading for a top of 18 in Latrobe Valley, 19 in Sale, 8 on Mount Bulbo, 18 Drew and Warrigal, and also Traragan and Leingatha, Maui 19, and Wilson's Promontory heading for a top of 17. Today in Latrobe Valley, it's going to be a partly cloudy day. Very high chance of showers, most likely during this afternoon and evening. And also we'll have some light winds. And then tomorrow, 11th of June, after a low of 9, maximum 16. Partly cloudy, high chance of showers again, most likely in the early morning with light winds. A partly cloudy day coming up on Friday, after a low of 8, maximum 19. And the chance of morning fog. That means it'll be a mostly sunny afternoon with light winds. And showers predicted for Saturday, after a low of 9, maximum 18. Very high chance of showers. A cloudy day, most likely in the afternoon and evening, and light winds becoming westerly up to 20 kilometers per hour. And mostly sunny day then, coming up on Sunday after a low of 5, maximum 15, slight chance of showers during the morning, mostly sunny day with light winds. And there is a warning. Gale warning current for west coast and a strong wind warning covering Port Phillip, western port and central and east Gippsland coast. Then we'll wait until Johnny Washer puts in his report very soon. And after the 6:30 news, we'll give you some more information, local information, what's happening in Maui. Then at 7 o'clock, after the 7 o'clock news, I'll be joined by meteorologist Andrew Reid from Sail, and we'll have a bigger picture of what's occurring weather-wise in the whole of Gippsland. 7 o'clock also, just after the news, I'll be joined by Damien Andrews and we'll be discussing some local issues. And today, Malina Bath is not on, but Martin Cameron will be on after the 8:30 news. That's the lineup. Hopefully, at some stage, very, very soon, I'll get a phone call that the papers are in and I can go and get the papers. But apart from that, how about you? Very good morning to you and thank you for joining me on the breakfast show again. Things are changing, as you know. not just at the radio station, but all over the place, locally, local issues, and also state issues and federal issues, and also world issues. It doesn't mean that they are all good news. There are very, very, very bad news all over the world, coming from all over. And it seems to me that things are getting more complicated, and people are on edge. A lot of people are on edge because they don't know where to go, where to turn to, who to trust. And especially politically, what's going on, it's not just in Australia, but all over the world. It seems that although part of the world is supposed to be a democracy where people have a say in what's going on, there are other places which are under dictatorship, but it's very hard nowadays to distinguish between the one and the other, because there is not a whole definition what is a democracy and what is dictatorship. They're coming very close together. So, and this is confusing a lot of people. Enough of that. I think we have some music. How's that? Good morning. Lovely to have your company. My number here is 513484444. Playing the songs you know and love.

Roger Whittaker and Last Farewell. And, you know, while I'm listening to that song, I just thought about all those people, all those soldiers, male and female, and people in the army and whatever, and they have to go overseas and, well, fight a war probably that doesn't really interest them. It's a job, and they have to, whether they like it or not, they have to go. And perhaps that's the feeling that, will I get back? Will I reunite with the family? And after all, then, what sort of good sometimes gets out, we achieve by sending people to fight each other, and perhaps they don't even know why they are fighting, and then there are others who try to get out of it, and it's an ongoing story. And how many people have died in the world just because of conflicts, just because the ideologies of those who are supposed to be running things smoothly, their ideologies and their personal views, of course, so much pain to a lot of people. So that's a very powerful song when you talk about leaving your own country to defend your country, because someone in your country and someone in another country have different ideas how things should run.

0: What a wonderful cover version of that song by originally by Fats Domino, and that was Hello Josephine, and that singer's name is Taj Mahal, and the New Orleans Social Club. That's really good, isn't it? And the part in French is really, really good. Good morning. It is Breakfast with Mario.
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0: Okay. That's a short one, isn't it? Reminding you that later on, in after the 7 o'clock news, Damien Andrews will join me in the studios, and we'll be talking about Narrikin Lakes. It caused a bit of controversy on Facebook, this subject, but yeah, it's an interesting subject, and yeah, we'll go through that very, very soon after the 7 o'clock news, and let's have some more music. And this time we'll go with, I'm still waiting on the papers. Yeah, I know. There's nothing I can do about that. No. This is another Italian song which was made very famous in the 60s by Tom Jones. But this is a cover version by Joe Dolan.

Todd Olin and Love Me Tonight. The time now is 24 minutes past six, and it's Breakfast with Mario. A bit of controversy here in Victoria about the ditching the witch and the response aimed at our premier in Victoria, and the response by One Nation Pauline Hanson, and the controversy goes on and on and on. And unfortunately, I haven't got the papers yet, but I'm pretty sure there are a lot of opinions in the paper. And things are not going well for the premier. And, well, it's interesting to see how this plays out, plays on. And, well, obviously, we'll wait until we'll get the papers. And also, I'll be asking the question to our local member of parliament, what does this mean, and how will this perhaps play out?

town to play. Sunday morning, my head is bad, but it's worth it for the time that I've had. Now I've got to get my rest.

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1: Good morning, I'm Laura Devoy. US President Donald Trump says an American Apache helicopter which crashed while patrolling the Strait of Hormuz yesterday was shot down by Iran. He says, out of necessity, the United States must respond. The BBC's Gary O'Donoghue is in Washington.
2: After what appeared to be something of a de-escalation in the wider conflict yesterday, President Trump's announcement that he will respond to the attack risks inflaming the situation once again. Both pilots were rescued and are unharmed. But now the US believes the Iranians were responsible for the downing of the Apache helicopter, domestic concerns will demand some kind of reaction. The nature of that reaction will be key in determining how significantly the situation could spiral further out of control. A proportionate act of retaliation may be containable. Anything more may instigate further tit-for-tat and push even further into the distance any prospect of a negotiated settlement.
1: First home buyers in the ACT will no longer have to pay stamp duty, housing central to Treasurer Chris Steele's second budget. Currently, only homes under $1 million in the nation's capital are exempt from stamp duty, and purchases must be below income eligibility thresholds. The ACT will become the first jurisdiction to fully abolish stamp duty for people entering the property market. Mr. Steele will hand down the budget today. Meantime, local councils across New South Wales have proposed a new system for funding essential infrastructure to unlock housing supply. The plan includes a $5 billion no-interest loans scheme for councils to bring forward the construction of roads, stormwater systems and other infrastructure. Local Government New South Wales says without upfront investment in roads, water, sewage and stormwater, housing is not being built. It says making low-interest loans available to councils could turbocharge housing construction. Three Americans and an Italian have been announced as the crew for Artemis 3, NASA's next mission as it prepares to land on the moon. The astronauts will travel inside the same Orion capsule used by Artemis 2 earlier this year as they fly in Earth's orbit and dock prototype lunar landers on the moon. The mission is being described as a rehearsal for the moon landing, penciled in for 2028. Commander Randy Bresnik spoke this morning.
3: We, the Artemis 3 crew, are honored to be able to carry this torch forward, to be able to execute our mission, to make that flame burn brighter and pass it on.
1: Former Australian of the Year Neil Danaher will be farewelled today. Mr. Danaher died last month following a decade-long battle with motor neurone disease. In 2014, he founded Fight MND, a not-for-profit organisation which raises money for research into motor neurone disease. In 2025, he was named Australian of the Year. Thousands of people are expected to attend the MCG today, including the Prime Minister and the Governor-General. The service will begin at 1 p.m. and will be live streamed. Turning to sport, the Matildas have defeated Mexico 3-1 in their second friendly. Alana Kennedy opened the scoring in the 22nd minute, but Mexico equalised minutes later. Australia took the lead after Sam Kerr found the back of the net in the 36th minute, but the goal was recorded as an own goal as it took a deflection off Kerr's kick. Caitlin Ford extended the Matildas' lead in her 150th international match.
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6: And a very good morning to you, and apologies for a little late for the news. I had to go and get the paper, and now I'm all settled. 6:39, and the temperature right now in Morwell is about 3 degrees. The other thermometer is working properly. It's between 3 and 4, and it's heading for a top of 18 in Latrobe Valley, 19 in Sale, 8 on Mambobo, 18 again, Druin, Warragul, Maui, Traargan and Leangatha, and Wilson's Promontory, 17. Today in Latrobe Valley, it's going to be a partly cloudy day, very high chance of showers, most likely during this afternoon and evening with light winds, and a shower to predict it for tomorrow after a low of 9, maximum 16, high chance of showers, most likely in the early morning and some light winds. And then on Friday, after a low of 8, maximum 19, with a partly cloudy day, chance of morning fog, but then there'll be mostly sunny afternoon with light winds. According to the report by Johnny Washer, no rain recorded last 24 hours in Maui, keeping the total for this month, this year, to 17.3. And last year, at this stage, we had 16.5 millimetres of rain, so pretty much the same. Since the 1st of January this year, 302.1 millimetres of rain have been recorded in Maui against last year, which total was 204.5. Now, there is a gale warning current for West Coast and a strong wind warning for Port Phillip, Port Western Port and Central and East Gippsland Coast. All right, we're nearly there, but front page of the Herald Sun today. As I said earlier, Paul, lot of trouble. Defiant Premier blames everything but herself for disastrous approval rating, slump in status government's vote. Premier Jacinda Allen has declared she won't resign even if it guaranteed her party a better result at the November's election, amid disastrous polling numbers that have increased pressure on her to stand aside. Ms. Allen tried to deflect criticism of her leadership yesterday, blaming the war in Iran. Wow! That's apart from all the cost of living and all the other things that the price is going up on petrol. It's all because of the war in Iran. Uh-huh. And the cost of living crisis for her tanking popularity ranking in a new Herald Sun poll conducted by Freshwater Strategy. It comes as Labour insiders warned the dire result would escalate discussions about the need to replace her ahead of November's election with a majority of Victorians, and 39% of Labour voters agreeing she needs to go. We'll have more about that in very soon.

Guy Sebastian and his version of Midnight Hour, 6:46, it's breakfast with Mario. According to an opinion page of the Herald Sun today, former Premier Jeff Kennett had this to say about what's going on with our Premier. Jacinda and Labour's death rattle is getting louder. When asked last week on Tom Elliott's 3AW radio show, I said there would be a change of government here in Victoria on November 28. The signs are clear. The Labour government has almost deliberately made the state broke. The interest paid on that debt equals to $1 million an hour, every day, every week, every month. Money that could have been spent on services well expected, all expected governments to provide. No supervision of the delivery and expenditure on major projects, the government thought through its inaction, has condoned corruption within its infrastructure build. Some $15 billion of corruption has been identified, and it could be double that figure. Money, again, that could have been spent on the services government should be providing, including fixing the increasing number of potholes we are all experiencing on our roads. And there's a major one which has been going down, coming down to the station every day. You have to go through that pothole. Something has been done very, very, very roughly, but anyway. When the Premier announces changes to the powers of the independent, broad-based anti-corruption commission, but those powers will not be introduced until November next year, you can smell the stench of desperation. Well, it goes on and on. So the question arises, who will form the next government? The only thing we can be sure of today is that the Liberal Party, the National Party, One Nation, and I suspect a few independents collectively overwhelmingly represent the majority of the voting public. Support the Labour Party and their mates, the Greens, is declining faster than a falling brick. I would simply ask every voter, regardless of age or gender, what party or independent offering at the election offers the best opportunity for Victoria and their own security. And may I add to that, whoever gets in as the new government, if there is a change of government here in Victoria, has a big job ahead of them. There's a huge job. And I don't think there'll be much help from certain sections of the population. There'll be obstacles put in the way because there are a lot of people perhaps allegedly involved in what was going on or what is going on and where the money is going or has gone. La donna è mobile. Helmut Lottie.

And that was a song that, part of what we call opera. In the old days, it used to be an opera. Let's have a look at some news from around the world from the Herald Sun. The time now is 8 minutes to 7 o'clock. And we'll start off with some news from where are we? This is what happens when you get the papers and then you have to sort out what you're trying to find. That's okay. All right. So some news from around the world. Good to see you again, Mr. Kim. China's President Xi Jinping made a rare visit to North Korea, where he proclaimed a willingness to bring ties to the new heights in a meeting with Kim Jong-un. Mr. Xi's trip to Pyongyang is his first since 2019, and he and his wife Pan were warmly greeted at the airport by Mr. Kim in a lavish welcome ceremony completed with red carpet, military salute and cheering crowds. Some streets in the capital also displayed North Korean and Chinese flags side by side. While the two countries are quick to talk up their friendship, North Korea's commitment to its nuclear program has been a thorn in the relationship. Beijing has said it wants a denuclearized Korean Peninsula, but North Korea has reportedly declared itself an irreversible nuclear state. In Paris, one of the most famous singers of the French-speaking world has been arrested in Paris after being accused of sexually assaulting and raping 13 women. Patrick Bruel's arrest has been expected since more than 30 women came forward this year with claims of rape and sexual assault by the star, which obviously he denies. Prosecutors said Bruel, 67, was being questioned about reported sexual violence that at this stage concerns 13 alleged victims. In New York, U.S. President Donald Trump was spotted saluting the flag beside his granddaughter Kai at a heavily secured Madison Square Garden on Monday night to watch his hometown team, the New York Knicks, take on the San Antonio Spurs in Game 3 of the NBA Finals. Trump was saluting NYPD officers carrying the American flag when he was shown on camera and jeered. At halftime, the president ventured out of his bulletproof glass suite and down to the court after Cardi B's performance. More news from around the world. And ex-lover divulged secrets of Gates. A former lover of billionaire Bill Gates has spoken about secrets of their affair to Jeffrey Epstein, it has emerged. Dr. Melaine S. Walker, who started working for Gates Foundation in 2006, played a part in connecting Gates and with pedophile financier Epstein, the Wall Street Journal has reported. And more news, last bit of news, again from Washington. U.S. President Donald Trump warned Israeli Prime Minister Benjamin Netanyahu that restarting a full-fledged war with Iran could risk losing U.S. support. "I told Bibi, you better be very careful what you do, because you could be left alone against Iran very soon," Mr. Trump told Israelis, Channel 12 on Monday. Mr. Trump's harsh words came over a phone call with Mr. Netanyahu after a volley of missiles between Iran and Israel has marked the 100th day of the war. Mr. Trump had called Mr. Netanyahu after Iran launched missiles at Israel to ask that he not retaliate. The Israeli Prime Minister considered that call more of a request than a demand, according to sources. And those were some other news from around the world, thanks to the Herald Sun. Good morning. It is Breakfast with Mario, 104.7 Gippsland FM. Coming up, I'll be speaking with meteorologist Andrew Reid after the 7 o'clock news, and then I'll be joined by Damien Andrews.

0: A new report has found the New South Wales health system is continuing to experience significant pressure with increasing demand for hospital and ambulance services. The Bureau of Health Information says in 2024-25, patients in New South Wales spent less time in emergency departments compared to most other jurisdictions, but bed occupancy rates reached record levels. 94.8% of available beds were occupied, and New South Wales public hospital patients had higher wait times for elective surgery. Police are calling for calm in Northern Ireland after a shocking knife attack fueled tensions in the capital Belfast. A 30-year-old man, believed to be from Sudan, has been charged with attempted murder and will face court on Wednesday. The victim is in a serious condition in hospital. Buses and bins have been set alight and protesters gathered in Parliament Square calling for limits on immigration, which have also been widespread on social media. First Minister Michelle O'Neill says there is no place for violence in Northern Ireland.
1: The perpetrator of this heinous crime must face the full weight of the law. I think we're all united in saying that those involved in violent criminality have no place in this society. Anyone who engages in violent criminality have no place in our community.
0: The Lebanese Health Ministry says 8 people were killed in Israeli strikes on the city of Tyre. The Israeli military had earlier issued an alert for residents to evacuate. There have been numerous ceasefire agreements between Israel and Lebanon, but Hezbollah rejected the latest one last week, and Israel has said it will continue to target the militant group. South Australia's local government association says it's looking into potential impacts of a delay to upcoming council elections. Shannon Kirkwood has more details.
2: Yesterday, South Australia's acting electoral commissioner Leah McClay announced she's waiting on a decision by the state government on whether it will approve a request for a delay of the November elections. Ms. McClay says she wants to wait until the implementation of recommendations from an independent review of this year's state election. That review is currently underway. She says more time is required to avoid a repeat of the problems experienced during the state election, including uncounted ballots. Local Government Association President Heather Holmes-Ross says this may have substantial implications, not only for local governments in general, but current elected members.
0: Dr. Clara Perron, a researcher at the National Museum of Natural History in France, has been awarded the Hawke Rocard Medal. Named after former Prime Ministers Bob Hawke and Michel Rocard, who in 1989 spearheaded a global effort to prevent mining in Antarctica, Dr. Perron's research has shed light on the ecosystems and fish population of southern and Antarctic waters. Turning to sport, Gary Ablett Jr. has been inducted into the AFL's Hall of Fame. A Brownlow medalist and an 8-time All-Australian, the 42-year-old played 357 games for Geelong and Gold Coast. He acknowledged his father, Gary Ablett Sr., also in the AFL Hall of Fame.
3: I can still remember being a kid watching you play football and thinking, when I grow up, I want to be just like you. I feel very blessed to have been able to hang around the football club with Nathan, watch you train and play the game you love.
0: Tim Evans, John Worsfold, David Cantilla, Hayden Kennedy and Dustin Fletcher were the other inductees who were honoured at a ceremony in Melbourne last night. And in cricket, Bangladesh has defeated Australia by 86 runs in a rain-affected one-day international.
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8: And a very good morning to you and thank you for your company. It's 4 minutes past six and online in time. I've got just in time. Andrew Reid, meteorologist from

0: Good morning, Andrew. How are you?
1: I'm well, thanks, Mario.
0: You look nice and warm.
1: Well, I'm sitting here in front of the heater, yeah.
0: Temperature.
1: It's not that cold here. It's 10 degrees in Seoul, you know.
0: Already? Ah, yeah. Okay. I think it's about 5 degrees here, something like that. It is cold. But it's
1: okay. There's broad range.
0: All right. Give us the good news.
1: Yeah. Well, like we were saying, the broad range in temperatures ranging from 7 degrees in the valley to 14 at Warrigal. And sort of further east, it's 11s and 12s through East Gippsland. No significant rainfall recorded across Gippsland since 9 o'clock yesterday, though Omeo recorded 8 millimetres. But as we speak, there are showers on radar at the moment moving in from the northwest, so we'll get showers today. There's a cold front and associated trough over western Victoria moving that'll move through Gippsland today. Ahead of that, we'll get showers developing this morning and during the day. A high will then develop on Thursday ahead of another cold front on Saturday. So warning-wise, there's a strong wind warning for East Gippsland Coast today, and there's also a severe weather warning for damaging winds that includes parts of Gippsland and the northeast. So we're looking at a windy day today with showers. Best rate winds northerly at 15 to 25 knots, reaching 30 knots in the east, turning west to northwesterly at 10 to 20 knots this afternoon or tonight. And maximum temperatures today are getting to the high teens to about 20 or so, so probably only the mid-teens in the ranges. Then a partly cloudy day tomorrow with a few showers, mostly in the morning, and then it'll become fine during the afternoon. Best rate winds will be light and variable at first, but then tend moderate east to northeasterly in the afternoon and evening, with maximum temperatures tomorrow reaching the mid to high teens. Then Friday, fine and partly cloudy, bit of patchy fog inland. North to northeasterly winds over Bass Strait at 15 to 20 knots. Maximum temperatures Friday reaching the high teens to the low 20s. Then Saturday, another cold front comes through. So cloudy with showers developing during the morning. Over Bass Strait, moderate to fresh, occasionally strong. North to northwesterly winds turning fresh to strong southwesterly overnight. Maximum temperatures Saturday, mid to high teens. Sunday, cloudy with showers clearing afternoon or overnight with maximum temperatures low to mid-teens. And then at this stage, Monday, fine and partly cloudy at first, but showers developing overnight with maximum temperatures mid to high teens. And Tuesday, cloudy with showers as a low moves through Bass Strait. Strong to gale force winds over Bass Strait and across the area generally. Maximum temperatures on Tuesday getting to the mid to the high teens. So probably low teens, only over in the ranges.
0: Yeah, well, I mean, it's typical wintry weather, isn't it?
1: It is really fine, and then a cold front comes through and brings showers and becomes good for a couple of days and another cold front and so on.
0: Now, this morning I was listening to the news, and America has announced that they're sending this time another group of people to the moon, and then after that it'll be landing on the moon again. And the first thing that came to mind, how much does this disturb the atmosphere around our world and change climate? I mean, there's so much activity going up there, not just with America going to the moon, but you've got all these planes going around and everything, and putting fumes out of their engines and whatever. Is this causing what we are talking about, climate change?
1: Oh, it's a contributor, for sure. Not so much the spacecraft, but more aircraft flying, buzzing around all the time. They noticed in the States during 9/11, it was the perfect opportunity for scientists, and they took a lot of measurements because they grounded all the aircraft.
0: Yes,
1: and there was a notable change in fluctuation. So it was much colder overnight and much warmer by day because there was less cloud cover over a lot of the US because they have a lot more flights than we do, obviously.
0: Of course.
1: So there is an effect, plus there's all the carbon dioxide effects and everything, because these planes burn literally tons of fuel when they fly somewhere, so they do create a lot of carbon dioxide. Not so much the spacecraft. I mean, we've been sending spacecraft up since when it's Sputnik, late 1950s, I think. And they're going out into space, so although they burn a bit of fuel to get into space, once they're up there, they're burning no fuel. Just floating about outside of the atmosphere. But aircraft certainly are a contributor. Yeah. Mm. I mean, what do you do if you want to go somewhere? Unless you're going to sail in a ship, and I don't want to go back to those days, if you want to go a big distance in a short time, that's the only way to do it.
0: Yes, but it's reassuring to know that, there is another thing that's contributing to climate change apart from the cows farting in the fields, you know.
1: It's mostly people burning coal to make electric. Well, it's that in factories. They're the biggest contributors. And concreting, apparently.
0: Really?
1: Which surprised me. There apparently is concrete kills. It releases carbon dioxide.
0: Oh, I've learned something today. Hey, thank you for that.
1: Yeah, it's a surprising one, isn't it?
0: It is. Thank you. As usual, it's a pleasure having you on the show, Andrew.
1: Always a pleasure, Mario. Talk to you next time.
0: Thank you. And that was Andrew Reid, meteorologist from Sale. And a very good morning to Damien Andrews this time, who's just
2: come into the studio. How are you this morning, Mario? You're looking very well and vibrant.
0: Quietly. Yeah, well, I haven't had a good sleep like last night. I don't know why. Sometimes it just happens.
2: Last night, too busy thinking about things and...
0: Oh.
2: lots of things happening.
0: Let's not go there. But thank you for joining me this morning. So on Facebook, you put down the subject that we're talking about today. And I had some thoughts about this. So... basically, what we're talking about is, because we are passionate, both of us, about bringing visitors and bringing money down to the Latrobe Valley, on a different scale that what's happening now. I think someone said once that a change is as good as a feast. Or something like that.
2: Okay, I haven't heard that one.
0: Anyway.
2: Change as good as a feast. Does that give you a nice, warm, fuzzy feeling in your stomach and then you sleep for a long time?
0: So
2: a nap afterwards.
0: There's always a space where you can change.
2: Yeah.
0: And sometimes you experiment, but sometimes you can actually visualize that this might work, right?
2: Yeah, well, there's a lot of... research and information out there showing you what does work. Why reinvent the wheel when there's great examples of what works and what has worked and fundamental principles apply anyway. Life is not that hard. As Confucius said, life is very simple, but we insist on complicating it. So we've got to take that into account, our own ability to make life difficult. There are key principles. There's research. When you're looking at it from a...
0: You haven't mentioned AI, too.
2: Well, I mean, that's a whole different... I mean, AI is a useful tool, but when you look at it, I mean, one of my things that I used to do was grow businesses. I mean, a small business that I work with was an engineering company that had a turnover of $8 million, and in 18 months through COVID, we got them up to $25 million, and they, you know, didn't work any harder. They just did things slightly differently.
0: Smarter.
2: Well, yeah, smarter, but also focusing on where your key strengths are and where the market is. And it's a simple thing. You mentioned AI before. I mean, that technology exists for businesses out there today. What you can actually do is you go online and look at customer reviews. A whole bunch of those customer reviews, pop that into AI and say, where are the market gaps here? Because that's market feedback. And there are companies that do this anyway. And big companies, they pay $200,000 for this kind of information. You can just pop that into AI and you can see where the market gaps are. What does your customer need? And it might be, people saying, we want a written quote. Just simple things like that, little services you can offer that make the difference. AI provides a tremendous ability, especially for small businesses, to tap into something that big business has been paying fortune for years.
0: But then again, AI creates uncertainty and confusion in people like myself. and other people who don't, well...
2: You haven't watched enough Star Trek. This is the issue.
0: I have no time to watch Star Trek.
2: Because they've been using, if you've been watching Star Trek since The Next Generation, which I remember watching that being a super nerd when I was in Perth, I was a member of WesTrek, and they used to get the latest episodes of Star Trek Next Generation. So this is going back to the 90s. And So that was sent over on a VHS tape converted to Australia because we had a different format.
3: Mm.
2: And we used to get together in a hall and watch Star Trek. But, you know, they had the computer on there that would you ask the computer questions. You still have to think. This is the thing. Some people think that AI thinks for you. It doesn't. It's the same as saying a calculator thinks for you. It's just got access to more sophisticated information. But you still have to think. Not only that, you probably have to think more because you have to. It provides you with a lot of information. Your level of thinking needs to be a lot higher to actually understand what that information means.
0: Okay, so we go back 35 years, which would be, if I'm not mistaken, the year 2091, was it?
2: 2091. That's going forward in time, isn't it? You mean 1991, yeah.
0: Sorry, yeah, that's right. So,
2: I was thinking, where are we?
0: So at that stage, Moore World, La Trobe City was split up in three parts,
2: yeah.
0: You know, Traragin, Maui, and they all had their status of a city.
2: They had their own councils and things like that.
0: So at that stage, according to your research, the Victorian government committed in law to keep Lake Narrikin's water for 35 years.
2: Yeah, that's 2015.
0: Yes, 2015.
2: Yeah, that's when the DCP was ratified with the La Trobe City Council involvement, yeah.
0: So the power stations were still working, all of them, and it was a work in progress, right?
2: Yeah.
0: Right. So successive councils,
2: yeah.
0: Right? Seems you're alleging that they didn't take this seriously enough to take it up.
2: Well, the council was involved in it. The council's on the front page. So, I mean, and the council has a minimum statutory requirement to do, which it has done, and there's been some planning and housing approvals that have gone and been processed by council, and the CEO confirmed that in a council meeting just recently. I think it was the April, might have been March. Anyway, it's one of those meetings where the CEO confirmed that they've done the minimum statutory requirement. That's all they're obligated to do under law. Now, there's lots of other things that can be done to promote that, and that's where Eden of the East Foundation is now doing that. So we're taking the lead on that and saying, well, okay, we've got this amazing opportunity here, not just Lake Narrikin, but La Trobe City as a whole. When you look at all the planning approvals, these are approved housing. And on top of the improved housing, there's improved infrastructure, there's improved essentially jobs. There's over 9,000 dwellings approved in La Trobe City.
0: But you need
2: Less than 10% have been built.
0: You need investors to do that.
2: And investors want confidence. And this is where our aim is to build confidence in the region, showcase like you do, Maria, the Maltese Club. Amazing reason to come and visit, as you said, and we were talking yesterday, and you said, you know, on was it Sunday, some people they'd heard about it, they stopped by and they gave quite a generous donation just because, you know, they could. So, and that's one of many opportunities we've got here. So what we need to do is build the confidence. So, hey, look, this is an amazing region. And also too, when you look at it, the narrative is they say, oh, it's a deindustrializing zone. That's a false narrative. It's wrong. It's completely absurd. Yes, the power stations are closing, but when you look at all the other industries, and I showed you yesterday.
0: I was amazed yesterday.
2: Go to SafeTech. People who are listening, go to SafeTech's website. They are one of the world leaders in what they do. They're exporting from Maui. We have tremendous industry here, and that's the stories that need to be told to build confidence in the region. So those stories haven't been told. Eden of the East Foundation is telling those stories, and because we do have this amazing region.
0: But what sort of influence will have upon decisions,
2: Well, this is the people we, and this is where the people we need to speak louder and showcase. This is what we've got here. Politicians are elected to do what we want them to do. We have, what they're elected to do. And this
0: good
2: is
0: luck.
2: And this is the thing. We need to do that. We need to actually stand up as the people and say, "Hey, no, you're elected to do what we want you to do." Do that, or we vote you out and bring somebody else in. And also, too, it encourages other people, good people that know what they're doing, to actually operate. And this is where a lot of people don't understand how it works. especially in our local government, majority of the

0: council operation is run by the CEO. So the councillors don't run it. The CEO does. All the councillors can do is elect the CEO.
1: Yeah, but there are laws and regulations how the CEO can act, because there is the there's a minister who takes care of local councils.
0: Correct.
1: And the federal minister also. There are.
0: And that's where it becomes down to how efficient and how well does that person operate. An example being in 2024, we had one of the largest companies in the world wanting to set up shop here, creating 300 jobs. That was a negotiation happening with council leadership and that company. The council leadership wasn't able to put it through. That doesn't mean the deal wasn't workable. Deal was workable because they went somewhere else.
1: Okay, let's go somewhere else.
0: Yeah, I know. Because, I'm not mentioning names because I know you don't want to, I've got my opinion.
1: The thing
0: that's
1: is...
0: That's for a different forum.
1: We are talking a general scenario. Each council have got their own agendas, and personalities don't get into this. So, In my opinion, there should be a shift in the way we look at getting some work, getting work for people in this region, in this, not just in Latrobe Valley, but the whole of Gippsland, to diversify from the losses, because the industry, the timber industry, has also had a huge impact.
0: Yeah.
1: The Merivale Powers, the paper mill, have lost doing the actual papers and whatever. So it's a huge job that has been talked about for a long time, and we haven't seen anything come out of it.
0: Well, and that's part of, again, where Eden of the East Foundation is stepping in, and we've got some stuff going to state and federal government shortly, because... I mean, from the Whitlam government, so going back to the 70s, the governments have not succeeded in moving, you know, the shift of people living in regional areas.
1: Yes.
0: Australia is very unique, where we have majority of people living in the state capitals, when you look at that compared to other world countries around the world. So, but... There are structural reasons as to why a government cannot do this, but it does work. It can be done because lots of countries have done it, but the government can't do it. And this is where Eden of the East Foundation has got, you know, the details of how to do that and then taking action how to do that. And Latrobe City is the base case to show this can be done. I said there's over 9,000 homes approved for construction in Latrobe City. There's no housing shortage. We've got that here. We just need to build that confidence.
1: Okay, so why if there is this volume of approvals for housing, why are we seeing any huge amount of houses being built? My thinking is this: even though people would like to build a house, or a company likes to build a house, and they've got the approval, there are not enough tradesmen, because most of the tradesmen from places like the country places have been lured into the city to work on the underground tunnels, because there's a lot of money to be made.
0: There's a lot of money to be made construction-wide. That doesn't, and I agree with what you're saying. There are some there's some big construction projects there, but when you're looking at, you know, a whole of lifestyle thing, one, the construction jobs generally in this region are just as well paid as construction jobs in the city. So that's the pay isn't a thing. It's a lot more expensive to live in the city, to work in the city. There's a lot more cost. There's a lot more headache, because getting to work in the city, especially you've got so much traffic to get through, and you've got a lot of construction to get through. Anyone who's travelled on the Monash Freeway, I've forgotten that area.
1: It's not a freeway.
0: It used to be a freeway. It closed down to 80 kilometres an hour, and then many times it was shut because they're putting this bridge in for, I don't know, it seems like years now. And so you're dealing with that. So there is that opportunity here. What's lacking is building the confidence in the region. And that's across the board and across Australia. It's not unique to Latrobe City. What your Latrobe City has is we have

0: some unique advantages to draw people here. I mean, we have the four major towns, each offering something unique. So Moe, Maule, Traralgon and Churchill. They've all got something unique to offer. The town walk that I did in Churchill was just amazing. There, and good shout out to the people there in Churchill for the great work they're doing. And then we've got this great university there. The grounds there are absolutely fabulous. And so we've got this unique, and then you have the smaller towns, which all offer something unique as well. And it offers a quality of life. The research shows that people who live in regional areas live longer and have a happier life, look younger, which is always, you know, something we're all aiming to do.
1: I've lost my hair.
0: Yeah, well, I mean, I fall into that category, but it was on, was it front of cover of GQ, the top... Top 10 sexiest men, 8 were bald. So,
1: yeah,
0: we're in good company. We're in good company. But so we have, as La Trobe City, as far as other regional, comparing to other regional areas, we have so much more to offer. And this is just building that case. And then, but once you build that confidence, the investment comes. Because the investment there, the construction jobs pay the same. The people who are from the country want to be here there. But also, too, there's a lot of people. In the city who want to get out because they know it's not great. We know from a psychological perspective, just living in the city in that urban environment automatically raises your stress level. Just by being around those concrete walls creates a high level of unconscious stress, which makes you live shorter lifespan, have more risk of health issues. So all that's there, and that's why around the world you have people living in outside of these areas and living very well. Australia's unique, but how to do it is not that challenging. It's just government is not structured to actually do that.
1: Then again, I was thinking, one should have a look at how other councils grab the opportunity to get the visitors, right? You've got, if you go down to Lake's Entrance, right, the foreshore is so beautiful, well looked after and everything, right? Mm. And you can find anything there and whatever. So Lake Narrikin, if it has to be developed, even if it's used like Mutang, is it Mutang?
0: Yeah,
1: it's a retiring place for older people.
0: Mitang,
1: yeah. Right. I could see Lake Narrikin having an old people's home there or something.
0: Well, the
1: retirement village.
0: See, the Lake Narrikin plan is already there.
1: Yeah,
0: it's already laid out, and there's a shopping precinct. I used to have a beach house in. Well, I used to have two beach houses in Mount Martha, but there's. The shopping precinct for Lake Narrikin is twice the size of what Mount Martha had. And then when you look at what's there, you go, well, you know, from that perspective, that layout, and there is massive opportunity there. But, I mean, it comes down to, again, the willingness to want to promote that and take those steps. We were looking at doing a New Year's Eve event at Lake Narrikin this year, but the infrastructure, it was going to cost too much for the council to actually organise to do that because that infrastructure hasn't been there. Now, it's not that infrastructure couldn't have been built over the past, you know, 15 years. That was always possible. It just wasn't done.
1: But was there enough money to start thinking about putting the infrastructure in? Because
0: money's never a problem.
1: Councils are always restricted. It's not like the state government or the federal government talking about 2050, 2060, and whatever, because they can get the money.
0: I mean, I can know, and because I used to, you know, work in corporate recovery, I've done investigative accounting. I can look at the council, the public accounts, and see there's plenty of fat there that things can be done much more efficiently. Getting into the detail of what's behind there, you would find so much more savings can be made, and so the money is not an issue. It's how well things can be allocated. And you, I mean, and America is a good example there. I know it's a polarizing topic, but you know, you look at the reflecting pool in Washington, you look at the other fountains, all that stuff that sat there forever and huge amounts of money was spent on it and nothing ever happened. Then someone comes in and said, regardless of whether you like him or not, he got it done. The reflecting pool's done. And it wasn't a huge amount of money spent on it. The whole that whole ballroom in America. It's not even being done with taxpayer money.
1: He's doing it.
0: So it's like it's the money is never a problem. It's not a shortage. It's a lack of when someone says they can't do it, or we, you know, it's they can't do it. It's not that it can't be done. And that's where we're tremendous opportunity here. And
1: I love that bit. Money is not a problem.
0: It's never money is the idea and the willingness to make it happen is what's lacking.
1: I'll make the news happen now. How's that?
0: It sounds like a great idea.
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3: Good morning, I'm Laura Devoy. A new report has found the New South Wales health system is continuing to experience significant pressure with increasing demand for hospital and ambulance services. The Bureau of Health Information says in 2024-25, patients in New South Wales spent less time in emergency departments compared to most other jurisdictions, but bed occupancy rates reached record levels. 94.8% of available beds were occupied. And New South Wales public hospital patients had higher wait times for elective surgery. Police are calling for calm in Northern Ireland after a shocking knife attack fueled tensions in the capital Belfast. A 30-year-old man, believed to be from Sudan, has been charged with attempted murder and will face court on Wednesday. The victim is in a serious condition in hospital. Buses and bins have been set alight and protesters gathered in Parliament Square calling for limits on immigration, which have also been widespread on social media. First Minister Michelle O'Neill says there is no place for violence in Northern Ireland.
4: The perpetrator of this heinous crime must face the full weight of the law. I think we're all united in saying that those involved in violent criminality have no place in this society. Anyone who engages in violent criminality have no place in our community.
3: The Lebanese Health Ministry says 8 people were killed in Israeli strikes on the city of Tyre. The Israeli military had earlier issued an alert for residents to evacuate. There have been numerous ceasefire agreements between Israel and Lebanon, but Hezbollah rejected the latest one last week, and Israel has said it will continue to target the militant group. South Australia's local government association says it's looking into potential impacts of a delay to upcoming council elections. Shannon Kirkwood has more details.
5: Yesterday, South Australia's acting electoral commissioner Leah McClay announced she's waiting on a decision by the state government on whether it will approve a request for a delay of the November elections. Ms. McClay says she wants to wait until the implementation of recommendations from an independent review of this year's state election. That review is currently underway. She says more time is required to avoid a repeat of the problems experienced during the state election, including uncounted ballots. Local Government Association President Heather Holmes-Ross says this may have substantial implications, not only for local governments in general, but current elected members.
3: Dr. Clara Perron, a researcher at the National Museum of Natural History in France, has been awarded the Hawke Rocard Medal. Named after former Prime Ministers Bob Hawke and Michel Rocard, who in 1989 spearheaded a global effort to prevent mining in Antarctica, Dr. Perron's research has shed light on the ecosystems and fish population of southern and Antarctic waters. Turning to sport, Gary Ablett Jr. has been inducted into the AFL's Hall of Fame. A Brownlow medalist and an 8-time All-Australian, the 42-year-old played 357 games for Geelong and Gold Coast. He acknowledged his father, Gary Ablett Sr., also in the AFL Hall of Fame.
6: I can still remember being a kid watching you play football and thinking, when I grow up, I want to be just like you. I feel very blessed to have been able to hang around the football club with Nathan, watch you train and play the game you love.
3: Tim Evans, John Worsfold, David Cantilla, Hayden Kennedy and Dustin Fletcher were the other inductees who were honoured at a ceremony in Melbourne last night. And in cricket, Bangladesh has defeated Australia by 86 runs in a rain-affected one-day international.
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1: And a very good morning to you and thank you for your company. 7:34 and the temperature right now where Morwell is 6 degrees going up to 7. And we're heading for a top of 18 degrees in Latrobe Valley, in Druin and Warragul, in Traag and Leingatha, 19 in Moe, 8 on Mount Bobo, 19 again in Sale, and Wilson's Promontory heading for a top of 17. Today in Latrobe Valley, partly cloudy, very high chance of showers, most likely during the afternoon and evening with light winds. And a shower or two coming up tomorrow after a low of 9, maximum 16. Partly cloudy, high chance of showers, most likely in the early morning with light winds. But then a sunny day coming up on Friday after a low of 8, maximum 19. Chance of morning fog, mainly sunny afternoon. But then there's about 10% chance of some showers. According to the report by Johnny Washer, who is here in the studio, last 24 hours, nothing was recorded in Maui. So the total is still 17.3 millimeters of rain taken for this month, this year, whereas last year at this stage we had 16.5. Nothing to be excited about. But since the 1st of January this year, 302.1 millimetres of rain have been recorded in Maui against 204.5, which was the amount we had last year at the same time. Now, I've got a question for you now, and this has been written down since this morning when I came in, because part of the news that we had this morning is about, it was community announcement about from Australia Post about scammers and whatever. And the question that I wanted to ask you was, how come scammers are not caught out by AI?
0: Okay, that's so good. Well, I mean, AI is not an authority. AI is a tool.
1: But you can...
0: it depends on how well the government is using AI, so the authorities. But yes, I mean, that kind of thing. Elon Musk very much pointed out there is no real security online. And sort of AI makes that much easier to catch. And certainly there are government departments outside of Australia that are using AI effectively well for that purpose. And so it becomes difficult in Australia because we just don't have the energy to be able to power this kind of thing. You do need substantial amount of energy to actually operate AI. And certainly you want to create an environment where you can do that securely. So, but Australia just doesn't have the energy. We haven't had an energy policy that provides for the demand that is needed now. But it's changing as well. You look at NVIDIA, they just released their new chip last week, specifically designed for people. It's still in early days, but it's designed for people to create their own AI. The chip is specifically designed around that. So rather than at the moment, you've got your big AI companies like you've got Anthropic, Google, OpenAI. So they're your main big players in that space, and they have massive computer data farms and things like that that run on basically gaming chips. So it turns out the graphics of the gaming chip was actually best suited to that. What NVIDIA has now done is released a chip that is specifically focused on that. Now, it's still early days. It's not like you can go out and create your own AI just yet, but that's what we're working to. So basically, you'll have your own AI on your own device, and you'll be able to do this kind of security. But I would really highlight for people to as well. Use it. I mean, if you get an email or something like that that you think maybe is a scam, you're not unsure, just take a screenshot of that, pop it into an AI bot and ask it. It will actually let you know. It is very good at picking that kind of thing up. So this is where people can actually use it as it is and say, well, you've got a request or someone rings you up, and before you respond, pop that question into AI and say, is this likely to be a scam? Mm. Or is this authentic? And it'll tell you straight away.
1: I mean, we've got universities who do a study on everything and whatever.
0: Yeah.
1: Are there any studies, or you can ask your little mate, are there any statistics or studies about how many scammers have been caught around the world and what sort of punishment do they get? We don't hear that in the news,
0: well, that
1: do we?
0: Data is there. I don't know what it is off the top of my head. But yeah, the data will be there on scams getting caught. But I mean, and this is where
1: no, the actual scammers, not scams.
0: The scammers being caught. Yeah,
1: the person who is doing that, or the gang that is doing that.
0: Well, part of this too. I mean, you've got to look at some of that is government driven as well. You look at some governments around the world actually do that kind of stuff.
1: Really?
0: Yeah, they support it. And I mean, Iran is a good one. I mean, they support groups. So they pay groups to actually go and create cyber stuff, scams, that kind of stuff as a revenue-raising thing. Absolutely. And this is where there's all this kind of stuff going on in the background that happens. So when you look at, things like what's happening in Iran at the moment, you go, well, I mean, especially with AI growing, you go, well, do we want those people that are using this in a nefarious way to actually have this power? It's quite dangerous. It's like we need to stop it earlier. We can't be doing a Neville Chamberlain and then, just going, oh, no, let's discuss it with these people, because they have no good intent. They want to take from you, and no amount of negotiation is going to stop that attitude.
1: It seems that even the Pope has got involved in the validity and the stupidity at the same time of AI that's creating problems, which we could have done without.
0: Yeah, well, there's a lot of misinformation out there, and a lot of fear, a lot of people not really, I mean, this whole thing, people watch Terminator too many times thinking that it's going to become self-aware and wipe us out. It doesn't have feeling. So if it became self-aware, what does it do? It has no motivation. You need feeling to have motivation. So it's a very powerful tool, but it's never going to be in a situation where it's going to replace thinking. Because it doesn't have, well, when I say never, I'm certainly
1: thinking.
0: Well,
1: that's a luxury nowadays.
0: Well, it's always been a luxury. think about when you were younger. How many people did you know that didn't think? It's always common. It's like too many people just spout an opinion without actually having thought about it. And we all. I mean, I did that when I was young. I mean, I always knew what was, I was expert on everything. And then, you learn to shut up and actually listen. Well, hopefully it would be the thing. Because some people don't. They'll just spout. And thinking is, and this is the thing, this now will expose the thinking, especially, I mean, when you talk in the space of politics, which is an area that, that is being used a lot. I mean, you look at in LA, the recent thing. I mean, you had a Republican in LA coming second in the mayoral race, and due to a lot of AI created content. You look here locally. Look at how much that's being used in politics at the moment, with One Nation and what they're doing. And you talked about the Ditch the Witch campaign earlier. There's a lot of stuff that can
1: suck
0: be done.
1: It up.
0: So I mean, it's, but you still have to think. You can't use a tool. I mean, if you grabbed a chainsaw, you'd want to know which is the pointy end, which is the cutty end.
1: You'll know soon enough.
0: Exactly. And that's where, I mean, AI is an extremely powerful tool, but it also is, if used not well, it's like, you know, approaching a chainsaw without knowing what it does.
1: So AI is not off limits to younger people, is it? Not
0: absolutely not.
1: Not.
0: Yeah.
1: So if they were given because so many young people are doing the well. Good percentage of young people are not doing the right thing, and we see them 13-year-olds, 14-year-olds, 15-year-olds being caught doing this, that, and the other.
0: I'll challenge you on the good percentage of young people. There are some young people not doing the right thing, but I don't know if it's the majority.
1: It's not the majority, but there is a percentage.
0: There is a percentage, correct.
1: The wise guys, I call them, the wise ones. So if we try to blame their parents, because the first thing is you think about, where are their parents? But their parents say to them, that is not the right thing to do and you shouldn't do that, and they go on to AI, and AI will tell them, don't worry about that, what your parents are saying. They have a valid reason to say, okay, I can do this.
0: I haven't put that question. That's an interesting point that you raise there, Mario. But I'd be very surprised if someone put into AI, a child put into AI, my parents say, don't do this, and then it tells them to go and do that. It has strong ethics behind it. It has to be built that way. Otherwise, it's going to fail. And so the companies have a vested interest in giving it strong ethics. And I know from my experience, when I put things in to challenge it, it will come back and say, no, that's not right. So I think if a child is putting something in that says, you know, how to break into something or how to commit a crime or things like that, it will pull that up.
1: Magistrates are allowed to use AI when they give him bail.
0: Magistrates are pretty good at knowing what the law is, and they've been catching a lot of people out. And this is where, when you look at, you know, again, look at things like the law, this is where you have to think. I know, you know, from my own experience, a particular law firm that completely got it wrong, and was engaged, you know, by an organization. And they got it wrong. So this is where, I don't know whether they used AI or not, but they certainly didn't understand the law. And you see that a lot now where people are, you know, AI can get things wrong, just like a human can. And so when people get the research back and it cites a legal case, they don't go and check whether that legal case exists. They just pop it into their briefing and put it before a judge. Now, judges will look this stuff up just as you can. I use AI a lot. We develop AI. And when anything comes back, I will always go and check it. But the same as, you know, when I've got my assistants and I've had assistants throughout my career in companies that I've had, I will always check what they come back with. I don't just take it for granted. It's the same when you have a report come out and you see a headline on a newspaper and it says, you know, XYZ has happened. There was one where it was, I looked at it and it said, Andrew Tate, a figure, who has got hold of majority of Australian males. I'm paraphrasing slightly, but that was essentially the headline. So I contacted the organization and said, can I have the data behind that? I grabbed the data, looked at it, and went through, and in the questions I asked, majority of stuff they disagreed with what Andrew Tate's position was. There was one question they agreed with, and that's what made the headline. And the question that they posed to majority of Australians, the question they posed to the young boys, which the headline picked up and said Andrew Tate's got hold of majority of men, the question was, the answer to the question was, sometimes women can be confusing to understand. And the majority of young boys agreed with that. They manipulated that to say Andrew Tate was influencing majority of young men. It was wrong.
1: I could have told you that. You
0: didn't. Well, and see, this is the thing. I mean, the same could work the other way too. I mean, women obviously, you know, would find men confusing. That's a standard thing. The point is, always go and check the data behind it. It's the same token when you look at, I was doing one recently where they're talking about regional development is growing, is faster than the city. When looked at the raw data, The way they reported it, the raw data was showed that it wasn't. In that period, the Melbourne grew by 300,000 people. The regional areas grew by 100,000. It's just how they presented the data. And a great book, a friend of mine, Gerald Everett Jones in the States, he wrote a book a long time ago called How to Lie with Charts. And this is where you need to, especially in today's world, one, you need to look at the information behind it, but you've got the tool to do that. Pop it into an AI bot and ask, can you check the data behind this to see whether it's correct or not? And it'll come back and tell you. But it'll always check the sources that it provides you as well.
1: So who got the cheese?
0: The second mouse usually gets the cheese.
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11: 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People often think that jasmine is a spring flowerer. Well, the most common variety is, of course, but there's another jasmine which flowers in spring right through to summer. It's called the Biblical Jasmine or Duke of Tuscany. Now, this jasmine is so much better than the common pink species. Biblical jasmine flowers longer, has glossy light green leaves, which are attractive in themselves, and is not invasive like the common one. This jasmine is ideal for any semi-shaded to full sun position. It'll grow in pots with a support and are great in the garden to cover a fence. It does need some protection from frosts and strong winds, and in return will reward you with masses of heavenly perfumed rosebud double blooms, which start off white and fade to pink. Good gardening from Graham Ross and the Winter Garden Clinic.
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1: Okay.
0: having a passionate discussion offline. I didn't about $100 notes.
1: I heard you starting to give $100 notes just for the
0: I've
1: sake
0: I've given
1: of,
0: a lot of, in my time, I've given a lot of $100 notes away.
1: It so, is amazing when you talk about to people and say, do you know who is that person on the $100 note? Some of them say, oh, I don't use cash anymore. That's all right. You're excused. But you have seen a $100 note.
0: Yeah.
1: Have you ever bothered to know who that person is? And they ask the question, yeah, who is it? And you tell them, you know, his office is still there and needs to be looked after. And you can visit.
0: And that's the thing, Mario, as we were talking about offline, there is so much here to see and do. And that's where Eden of the East Foundation has the Be a Latrobe City Ambassador program, because currently the biggest number of visitors are visiting friends and relatives. So they're a huge audience that we've got. There's 248,000 last recorded statistic was visitors, overnight visitors per annum. And majority of them are visiting friends and relatives. So that's a huge market available, because they're friends and relatives. You show them some of the stuff you've got here, they immediately trust you, because they're, well, sometimes your friends and relatives don't, but majority of friends and relatives, they trust, you know, what you've got to offer. It's one of those things with in selling anything, you have that relationship. Take them around and show us a few things, which, you know, as you know, we've tested done.
1: Yeah.
0: And it's resulted in more people coming to visit. So then that expands very, very quickly.
1: I asked the question, I'm ignorant to this, I don't know why. Why? And who chooses? Who goes on the $100 note, $5 note, those faces? What is the criteria when you have someone who's got their face there, right, on all the $100 notes that go all over Australia and
0: around
1: around the world?
0: Well, it's not just $100 note, it's all of them. And that's where, and when we originally had the $5 note, and then that changed when it went plastic and they put Parliament House on there. So it became, but there, yeah, there's a committee, you know, government organises it. You know, so I don't know the specifics off the top of my head, but it wouldn't be hard to find
1: that
0: out.
1: But there is a specific reason why they put that person there, Sir John Monash. He must have done something, and we know what he's done. But particularly to this area where he had his office, where he had his work, where he did wonders, that should attract a lot of people just for the sake of that.
0: Well, the SEC in Victoria was one of the biggest industrial undertakings of the British Empire.
1: There you go.
0: So it's not just Australia, of the British Empire. What they did here in the SEC at that time with everything available, it was one of the biggest industrial undertakings of the British Empire in its entirety. It was just a massive feat of what was done and what it did for Victoria. Remember, we had the cheapest electricity in the world for 70 years, from the 1920s to the 1980s. And because they kept getting more and more efficient, so inflation adjusted, electricity got cheaper and cheaper, which enabled Victoria to be the powerhouse state that it was. Cheap energy is critical. And this is what that foundation of what Sir John Monash did. We had the largest state funeral in Australia's history. You know, over 300,000 people attended. You know, it's nothing's even gone. Peter Brock might have got close to that, but, you know.
1: and we still have part of his legacy here, and we're not taking care of it except for what you're doing.
0: Yeah, well, I mean, there's a lot of people doing a lot of great things in the region, I think, you know, but the Sir John Monash Museum, and part of that too is when we look at what makes an honest hero as well. When you look at some of the values that he had, and I think the people here, a majority of people, have really good love for the region. They care about it a lot, and rightly so. This is an amazing region. And as you know, I've traveled around the world. I've been to over 45 countries. And I've seen a lot of different places.
1: The pollution that you've produced.
0: Yeah, well, I'm a bit behind Mark Zuckerberg. Mark Zuckerberg's a big greenie, and he just bought a $300 million yacht with four massive diesel engines in it.
1: Really?
0: So, yeah, so, you know, obviously the climate's a big issue for him as well. But it's, so it's one of those things where we just... Our region has so much potential. It always has. I mean, I did a post for those who want to go and check out the Sir John Monash for Sir John Monash Museum Facebook page. The soccer team, you know, your lawn soccer team came into the Victorian Championship, and within 4 years, after getting smashed in the first 3 years, literally got smashed, finished second last on the ladder, got dropped down to Division Two, came back, fought back, and then they in their first year back in Division One, not only did they win the championship, the premiership, they actually annihilated everybody. They lost one game in the entire season, and they won the last five games straight. After, and it wasn't an easy run, again, they had to fight for it, in round 13, they were playing Paran here in Yalorn, and they got smashed. 6-0 they lost, which was a big smack in the face. And then they came back and won the next five games and won the championship. And that's Yalorn. This is our town. This is our heritage. This is who we are.
1: And we're not looking after the heritage, the history. Even most of Australians, males and some females, are passionate about the local pub, right? How many pubs, local pubs, they've got a huge history, have been torn down in Melbourne for the sake of building... skyscrapers.
0: Well, yeah, exactly. And then you look at local pubs like the Newborough Hotel. Newborough Hotel, give them a huge shout out. They won the best Palmer in Victoria.
1: Yes.
0: Prior to that, you know, what was it? The hotel in Traralgon had won, you know, the hotel award as well. This is the thing. We've got all this amazing stuff here. We just need to talk about it. And that's where, you know, it's at Eden of the East Foundation. We have the Be Latrobe City Ambassador Program. Talk about, showcase with your friends. This is what we've got. We've got some more things coming out to help people do that. because we have this amazing region here. It's always been amazing. It still is amazing. It's absolutely beautiful. It's a wonderful place to live. And you know, just share that with people because that builds confidence. And then we've got, you know, over 9,000 houses that can be built here. Massive boost for the economy.
1: I was thinking creating jobs. I was thinking about shifting, but you've just convinced me to stay here.
0: Yeah. Well, this is the thing, Mario. I mean, as you know, I could live anywhere in the world. I chose to live here because I think it's the best place in the world to live. I have no desire to go on holidays. I just love going around and looking at, you know, what's around here and sharing it because we just have so much. And a credit to yourself with the Maltese Museum.
1: So you didn't hear about me before you came to stay here? Nothing to do.
0: Well, I was warned about some guy that, you know, is very passionate about Malta and has created this amazing museum. And now with the library that you've added on, yeah, fantastic work.
1: Thank you. On that note, we go to the news.
0: Have a great day.
1: Once again.

0: ship, which crashed while patrolling the Strait of Hormuz yesterday. While it was initially unclear what had happened, US President Donald Trump says it was shot down by Iran. Those on board, he said, were safe and uninjured. In a statement issued a short time ago, CENTCOM said the new mission was a proportional response to unjustified Iranian aggression. A man who was held in immigration detention despite there being no real prospect of removal will today learn if he should receive compensation. Safwat Abdulhadi's visa was cancelled by then Home Affairs Minister Peter Dutton in 2017. Several years later, he was found to not be medically fit to travel and the court ruled he could not be deported. Mr. Abdulhadi's lawyers argued he should not have been detained. The High Court's decision could determine whether hundreds of non-citizens who were released after the court found indefinite immigration detention was unlawful, are also entitled to damages. In Afghanistan, a woman and a child have reportedly been killed in a crackdown by Taliban forces on protests against the detention of women who broke strict dress codes. The Taliban has denied anyone was killed. The BBC's Carrie Davies reports from Islamabad.
1: Over the weekend, there were reports that local Taliban government officials in Herat had begun to arrest women they considered to be improperly wearing the hijab by showing their faces. The UN has cited reports that around 30 women were detained. The Taliban government have imposed many restrictions on women since they took power, including strict dress codes. Women must be completely covered when they leave home. Protests against the Taliban are increasingly rare, but a group of men and women took to the streets in Herat to protest.
0: An individual who changed lives on and off the football field is being honoured with a state funeral in Melbourne today. As David Wilson reports, members of the public will gather to farewell Neil Danaher 2 weeks after he passed away.
2: Neil Danaher AO lived a life that expanded beyond the bounds of AFL. Playing 82 games for Essendon for 20 years, he then pivoted to coaching Melbourne Football Club in 1998, earning him the affectionate nickname of the Reverend during his 10-year tenure. Neil's 2013 diagnosis with motor neuron disease inspired him to co-found Fight MND, which has raised $141 million and gained him Victorian of the Year in 2019 and Australian of the Year in 2025. A state funeral will be held for him at Melbourne Cricket Ground at 1 p.m. local time today.
0: Hundreds of thousands of trees will be planted to restore critical habitat in a bid to save an endangered native cockatoo from extinction. The Carnaby's black cockatoo population has plummeted in recent decades as the bird's habitat and woodland food sources have been cleared for farming and urban development. Banksia trees are a lifeline for the cockatoos. More than 200,000 of them will be planted near Mandurah in Perth South to create a critical feeding habitat. 50 artificial nests and 20 self-cleaning solar-powered water stations will also be installed. Turning to sport, the Matildas have defeated Mexico 3-1 in their second friendly. Alana Kennedy opened the scoring in the 22nd minute, but Mexico equalised minutes later. Australia took the lead after Sam Kerr found the back of the net in the 36th minute, but the goal was recorded as an own goal as it took a deflection off the keeper. Caitlin Ford extended the Matildas' lead in her 150th international match.
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5: Australia Post is warning Australians to stay vigilant after receiving more than 2,500 reports already this year of scammers targeting online marketplace users. 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
8: And a very good morning to you, and thank you for your company. 5 minutes past eight, it's Breakfast with Mario. And very big thank you to Damien Andrews for joining me in the studio today. And, well, we had a good discussion about a lot of subjects. And the temperature right now in Morwell is 6-7 degrees, actually, heading for a top of 15 in Latrobe Valley, 19 in Sale, 8 on Mamboba, 18 Drew in Warragul, Traugan, Leangatha,

Moi heading for a top of 19 and 17 for Wilson's Promontory. Today in Latrobe Valley, it's going to be a partly cloudy day, a very high chance of showers, most likely during this afternoon and evening, and light winds. Also, tomorrow after a low of 9, a maximum 16 with a shower or two, and then partly cloudy for Friday after a low of 8, maximum 19, chance of morning fog, mostly sunny afternoon with light winds. And according to the report that I've got, there is a gale warning, current for West Coast, and a strong wind warning covering Port Phillip, Western Port, and Central and East Gippsland Coast. And according to the report by Johnny Washer, no rain recorded last 24 hours in Maui. Total for this month sits on 17.3 millimeters of rain. And the total for this year in Maui, 302.1 millimeters of rain. Good morning. It is Breakfast with Mario. Today, we haven't got Melina, but she is on the program every fortnight. So it's a week off.

John Farnham and Human Nature. A very beautiful version of that song. Beautiful. 11 minutes past 8, and thank you for your company. Now, part of the Herald Sun editorial today is every time, just keep that in mind, every time you cry. And my slogan would be every time you drive through the tunnels in the SRLs in Melbourne. Digging deeper debt. You don't have to look far from reason why the Allen government is one on the nose. As millions of households battled week to week to make ends meet during the cost of living costs crisis, the government continues to enable outlandish remuneration packages across its big build work sites that have helped send the state into deep red record debt. While the armies of high-vis workers and construction unions are kept happy among more than 9% of the state's entire labour workforce that now gets a paycheck direct or indirectly from the state government, the majority of Victorians are subject to a private sector economy buffeted by inflationary impacts, including from government excesses. Another example surfaced in Tuesday's newspaper, where the Herald Sun reported on entry-level pay on the suburban rail loop tunnel element reached $175,000. That's the entry level. Experienced tunnellers will get a baseline package starting at $190,000, and overtime is calculated at up to $143 per hour. The entire SRL East budget, $34.5 billion, is already recklessly, and given wages cost, is likely to blow out badly like most other big builds. So after November, if there is a change of government, this is going to be one of the biggest problems, how to solve this ever-increasing money-spending machine. But perhaps people will forget between now and November and things will change. Who knows? And we've been told that it was in the news that the Labour Party wants donations so it can battle against One Nation. And according to Loretta from Norrie Warren, this is a part of the text talk in the Herald Sun today, opinion page 22. The Labour Party wants donations. It should ask the unions for money. The unions have always been its biggest supporters. And the Premier playing the gender victimhood card in a party that can't define a woman is a clear case of pot, kettle, black hypocrisy. Gigi from Christmas Hills. Those are some opinions in the Herald Sun today.

0: 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It's time to enjoy the music, isn't it? We've had a lot of interviews, so
1: today's way of enjoying yesterday's music.

Tom Jones and his version of Rider, Ghost Riders in Disguise. Good morning, it's breakfast with Tamayo. Premier Jacinda Ardern has declared she won't resign even if it guaranteed her party a better result at November's election amid disastrous polling numbers that have increased pressure on her to stand aside. No, I am absolutely determined to see this through because when the going gets tough, the tough gets going, and I am all in for this challenge, according to what she said. You don't step back now. Now is not the time for stepping back. Speaking yesterday in Bendigo, Prime Minister Anthony Albanese said Miss Allen was absolutely the best person, not just to lead Labour, but to lead Victoria. Because Victoria needs a strong premier, he said. The question for Jacinda Ardern's opponents in Victoria's election is what will they cut, which is what Liberal government governments do. Really. Position Transport spokesperson Matthew Guy said the coalition wasn't concerned about whether Miss Allen got rolled because Victorians are looking for a change in Premier. They're looking for a change in government. We will not be distracted by what happens in Labour or any other party because there are always challenges. It's 6 months out from an election and anything can happen. Right. So everybody waiting for surprises. Romalo passed away, but his voice is still on a lot of records. The Mavericks.

0: Rao Malo and the Mavericks, what a beautiful song. And as usual, on a Wednesday, I'm pleasantly surprised and someone walks in. Good morning.
1: Good morning, Mario. Always good to be here on a Wednesday. So last week we had to miss. We had a meeting called late down at Parliament we had to attend. So it's always good to be in the studio, mate.
0: So you were up in Melbourne all week last week?
1: Yeah, last week. I think we finished. We had a very
0: 5 o'clock
1: late
0: in the morning.
1: Night. Yeah, Tim Bull and I walked out of Parliament and jumped in his car to drive home. I thought I'd come home with Tim at 5:45 a.m. on Friday morning. So, yeah, it was a very late night. But, yeah, that happens sometimes.
0: Urgency. There was an urgency.
1: Yes, there was with the donation laws so to get through. So, of course, the court system ruled out the donation laws were invalid, so then the government had to come up with Plan B and Plan C for getting donation laws through. And what they came up with is that people that were donating to political parties were most of them were ruled out; they couldn't do it. But the CFMEU were sort of kept in, so they were allowed to donate to Labor. With union fees and so forth, but no, everyone else was sort of had the handbrake put on. So there was a little bit of toing and froing with that, and it ended up at 5:45 before, inevitably, with the government with their numbers voted it through.
0: So people working in the tunnels, they can donate to the Labor Party.
1: Yeah, through their affiliation fees, not individually and personally.
0: Not individually.
1: Yes, but through their affiliation fees.
0: Let's hear some news and come back.
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4: Good morning, I'm Laura Devoy. The US Central Command says forces began launching self-defense strikes at Iran this morning. It's in response to the downing of an American Army Apache helicopter, which crashed while patrolling the Strait of Hormuz yesterday. While it was initially unclear what had happened, US President Donald Trump says it was shot down by Iran. Those on board, he said, were safe and uninjured. In a statement issued a short time ago, CENTCOM said the new mission was a proportional response to unjustified Iranian aggression. A man who was held in immigration detention despite there being no real prospect of removal will today learn if he should receive compensation. Safwat Abdulhadi's visa was cancelled by then Home Affairs Minister Peter Dutton in 2017. Several years later, he was found to not be medically fit to travel and the court ruled he could not be deported. Mr. Abdulhadi's lawyers argued he should not have been detained. The High Court's decision could determine whether hundreds of non-citizens who were released after the court found indefinite immigration detention was unlawful, are also entitled to damages. In Afghanistan, a woman and a child have reportedly been killed in a crackdown by Taliban forces on protests against the detention of women who broke strict dress codes. The Taliban has denied anyone was killed. The BBC's Carrie Davies reports from Islamabad.
5: Over the weekend, there were reports that local Taliban government officials in Herat had begun to arrest women they considered to be improperly wearing the hijab by showing their faces. The UN has cited reports that around 30 women were detained. The Taliban government have imposed many restrictions on women since they took power, including strict dress codes. Women must be completely covered when they leave home. Protests against the Taliban are increasingly rare, but a group of men and women took to the streets in Herat to protest.
4: An individual who changed lives on and off the football field is being honoured with a state funeral in Melbourne today. As David Wilson reports, members of the public will gather to farewell Neil Danaher 2 weeks after he passed away.
6: Neil Danaher AO lived a life that expanded beyond the bounds of AFL. Playing 82 games for Essendon for 20 years, he then pivoted to coaching Melbourne Football Club in 1998, earning him the affectionate nickname of the Reverend during his 10-year tenure. Neil's 2013 diagnosis with motor neuron disease inspired him to co-found Fight MND, which has raised $141 million and gained him Victorian of the Year in 2019 and Australian of the Year in 2025. A state funeral will be held for him at Melbourne Cricket Ground at 1 p.m. local time today.
4: Hundreds of thousands of trees will be planted to restore critical habitat in a bid to save an endangered native cockatoo from extinction. The Carnaby's black cockatoo population has plummeted in recent decades as the bird's habitat and woodland food sources have been cleared for farming and urban development. Banksia trees are a lifeline for the cockatoos. More than 200,000 of them will be planted near Mandurah in Perth South to create a critical feeding habitat. 50 artificial nests and 20 self-cleaning solar-powered water stations will also be installed. Turning to sport, the Matildas have defeated Mexico 3-1 in their second friendly. Alana Kennedy opened the scoring in the 22nd minute, but Mexico equalised minutes later. Australia took the lead after Sam Kerr found the back of the net in the 36th minute, but the goal was recorded as an own goal as it took a deflection off the keeper. Caitlin Ford extended the Matildas' lead in her 150th international match.
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0: And a very good morning to you, and thank you for your company. It's 8:35, and temperature right now in Morwell is 10 degrees, heading for a top of 18 degrees in Latrobe Valley, in Drouin, Warragul, Tarag and Lee in Getha, 19 in Mowi, 8 on Mount Bobo, 19 also in Sale, and 17 Wilson's Promontory. That's a nice jacket, mate, and it's making a lot of noise.
1: Nice and warm, sorry.
0: Today it's going to be a partly cloudy day, very high chance of showers, most likely during this afternoon and evening with light winds. Tomorrow, minimum 9, maximum 16 with a shower or two, and a partly cloudy day on Friday after a low of 8, maximum 19, and then be a mostly sunny afternoon. No rain recorded last 24 hours, and the total rainfall recorded in Mowi up to yesterday. Was since the 1st of the month 17.3 millimeters of rain, and year to date 302.1. And a very good morning to our local Member of Parliament, Martin Cameron. Good morning, Martin. And well, you had a taste of what it's like to work overtime during the night, didn't you, last week?
1: Yes, we did, but just turning the clock back to when I was running my own business. So we were always working overtime and working into the night when I was doing my role as a plumber. So just things that do happen, and you need to just keep going because that's what the job brings. So that was fine. It's just a one-off every few months that we do that sort of stuff.
0: So do you get $143 an hour for overtime, like the people working on the big dig?
1: No, we certainly don't do. We certainly don't get that. And it was interesting to see what they've pushed through for the suburban rail loop. So not only the wage, but the conditions that they do have to that they do work in of what we get. It's not sort of what every other Victorian get. Yeah, it's a fair fair whack. That's for sure.
0: If you in government, you can't change that.
1: No, that'll be locked in through.
0: So it's where the paper it's written on. This one.
1: Yes, we've heard that before, haven't we? Yeah, but with the with the actual the unions and so forth, this is what they put forward, and they're good enough to get it in and look after their workers. So yeah, what is written down will not change. With a change of government in that particular case, I wouldn't think.
0: It says a lot, doesn't it? Now, apart from that, we've been hearing about what's happening with our premier and the ramblings and what's going on. What's are there any gossip that we need to know about?
1: Oh, well, not gossip. I think the cold hard facts you can read in the newspaper and see on social media and in the media in general. The numbers and polling for Labor are certainly going backwards, which puts a lot of pressure on other members of the Labor caucus and whether they be ministers or backbenchers. I think I was having a look the other day with the girls in the office, and from the 88 members that we had when we started 4 years ago, I think there's going to be a change of about 22 that we know of, whether it be through retirements, i.e. with Daniel Andrews and Tim Pallas that have already left, and the ones that have put their hands up and said they're no longer going on. So there's going to be a big turnover. So I think that's where the unknown lies of candidates that are put up. In the Nats party, we've got Peter Walsh and Tim Bull that are been in politics a very long time. So, we put our new Nats candidates up and see how they go, because it's been a given for a long time. And I think it's the same with some of the older Labor ones that, if they're there, they get voted in. So it'll be a volatile voting day, I would think, with people not knowing where it's going to drop.
0: So there is a done deal between the Liberals and the Nationals that if there is a sitting member, National sitting member like yourself, there is no competition from.
1: Absolutely. So around the state, because we're a coalition, it's written in that it's a Liberal person that's sitting, the Nationals won't run against them, and vice versa. If there's a National Party sitting member like there is here with myself, the Liberals don't run a candidate in the seat unless you want a candidate to run, which I don't think has happened very often. And that's just part of the coalition agreement.
0: They can run as independents, can they?
1: Anyone can run. So, whether it be a Liberal or a National or a Green or whatever, anyone can run as an independent. So, yeah, we just see who puts their hands up moving forward. And that's not just here in the Latrobe Valley. That's, that's right around the state and in Melbourne as well. You do see people that have run for various parties over the journey that have ran as an independent that might run for Labor or run for Liberal or a National. So you're not sort of locked in, so to speak. You can run as what you want to run as.
0: I'm ignorant to this. Can you explain this to me? So if the Nationals and the Liberals put forward a candidate each in this electorate, right?
1: Yes.
0: Is there a hope of getting more votes? But in the system of preferences, you would lose a good percentage because of preferences that go to someone else.
1: Yeah, so what it is your primary vote. So if you, for argument's sake, if the coalition are running a Lib and a Nat together, your primary vote probably is less. But when you come through with your preferences, it's sort of if you finish on top, those preferences do come to you. So it's, you know, it flies both ways sometimes of can it be helpful or can it not be helpful? But over the journey, and I'm guided by, you know, both the Nationals party that tell me that, you know, this is the agreement. And I don't think there'd be any double up of in any coalition seat, whether it be in a city or in the regions, that there'd be both running. It costs a lot of money to run an election for candidates for one, which is a big issue, obviously, especially this day and age. But also, you know, you know what policies you are getting because we're a coalition.
0: Now, traditionally, it was always the seat of Morwell. It was always a competition between National Liberals and the Labour. Now there is a good mixture of you've got One Nation coming in again, and perhaps independence and.
1: Yeah, it'll be the same as, like, when we ran in 2022. I think there was 12 or 13 candidates from different walks of life. You know, there was the main players, as you alluded to, in Labor, the Libs and the Nats. For One Nation ran, we had the Greens, we had Independents, we had Fishers and Shooters, right, all that right through. So whether or not there is that many again, normally it sort of condenses a little bit if you do have a sitting member, but we'll find out in the next month or so when people are starting to put their hands up. I know that obviously I'm recontesting. Labor have got their candidate. The Greens have put their hand up for their candidate. One Nation has said they're running. We just wait to see who puts their hand up there. Obviously, we'll have some independents running as well, Mario. So, it'll take shape over the next month or so of who puts their hand up and who doesn't.
0: Now, the most important thing is policies. When will the coalition put the policies out, just before the election?
1: Or? No, there's policies out at the moment, which you can go on to our website and have a bit of look. Policies from roads, obviously with Danny O'Brien, that is the shadow roads minister, in the space of crime. You know, we've said that we're going to recruit 3,000 more police officers so we can make sure our streets are secure and make sure that our stations are kept open, which is a really important point. I know at the moment we've got reduced hours at Mowi, and we've got reduced hours out at Churchill, because we're trying to get that, you know, that visible presence on the street. So to be able to do that, there'll be a lot of investment in healthcare across the journey. We know that our waiting times are hugely long at the moment, no matter what you're waiting for surgery wise. And another big one is the mental health space too, Mario. You know, we only have to walk around on our streets down here in the Latrobe Valley and in Morwell and see, you know, what is happening in there in that space and the roads. I think if you talk to people, they talk about cost of living, they talk about roads. Our roads aren't getting any better. The government say they're spending over $1 billion on patching the roads, where I think we need to take a deeper dive and actually start spending money in the right places to actually not have to patch. You know, let's just bite the bullet, fix the roads properly for once. It's going to take a little bit of time to be able to do that, but it just seems to be throwing good money away doing that. And the way we're going to do that is, people say, well, you've got all these ideas, how are you going to do it? Well, we're going to stop the waste the government are spending at the moment, and then the corruption. You've only got to have a look, and we talk about that $15 billion that has gone missing. There's probably more than that in the big build in Melbourne. You know, if we had that $15 billion in the budget, we'd have our lights up at the Bank Street intersection. We'd have the Waterloo Road level crossing fixed. So that's where we need to tighten the belt as such and make sure that, you know, the money that we get through taxes, and we're going to scrap a few taxes with the emergency services to, you know, ease the cost of living, that the money is going in the right places and not into the pockets of criminals, which it has done on the big bill in Melbourne.
0: Martin, something that you haven't mentioned is crime. We've got a big problem with crime, and the biggest problem is bail that's given to people who have just, we've witnessed one this week, pulled up a machete or a knife on a lady going to the doing her stuff and whatever. The next day he was out on bail as if nothing has happened. So there is a discrepancy in between what the police are doing or trying to do and what the judiciary sees as a serious consequence for the crime.
1: Mm-hmm.
0: So would you have a policy on that before the election? Would there be a policy announced about how we can go about this and make people, assure people that they are safe at home, safe to go out even after dark and whatever?
1: Yeah, there'll be works done. It's a hard setup. It's even hard to try and explain what the judges have when they do set bail is they have a scale from the lowest bail they can set, or the minimum bail they can set, right through the government's come in and said, if you commit a crime, you're going to get 20 years jail. And that's the scope. They go from 0 to 20 or life imprisonment, whatever it is. So written in, and especially for minors, so our underage fraternity under 18, under 16, with our youth crime, which is, I think, where it all falls at the moment with youth crime, is they get the judging fraternity have the scope to give the lesser sentence, which is what they're doing. So there needs to be a lot of work done in that space. And the coalition have said, I know we're going to bring in adult time for adult crime. So our youth crime people that are committing offences, they will suffer the consequences of doing that. So that's where that is going to lie. So in answer to your question, yes, there will be some changes done in that area. If you want to run around with machetes and steal cars, and as we said, Mario, there's a car being stolen every nearly 15 minutes here in the Latrobe Valley. So you wake up in the morning and you see it, and that's right around the state. Or you want to break into someone's house and or attack someone on the streets with a machete, you will face the full force of the law with the police getting you, but then you'll face it too within the courts. And if you are committing adult crime, you will definitely get adult time with a coalition government.
0: Mm. And the biggest problem would be paying the debt. That's still going on and on.
1: Yeah, we're a million. So it's just a tick over $1 million an hour now for interest repayments on the debt for in Victoria, and the government they just seem to want to bring in more and more things for free. It sounds great on paper, and when it comes out of your mouth, you're going to get this for free and that for free. But someone pays, and the person that pays is yourself and myself and everyone listening out there. You pay it with more taxes and higher taxes. So we need to make sure that we're spending the money correctly. And look, you've only got to talk to or listen to Jess Wilson and Danny O'Brien talk. It's not going to be an easy fix. We're not going in thinking that this is all going to change a government. It's going to actually all mysterious and miraculously disappear the debt. It's going to take some hard work. But if we continue on down the path of this tired Allan Labor government just freely spending money and doing it on the big build in Melbourne and not spending it out in the regions, we're going to be in a world of hurt in another 4 years' time. So the mood in the community, I think, is time that the government needs to go. So it is our push as a coalition to put the policies out there to make sure people vote for us, because we need to get rid of this Allan Labor government for the betterment of every single Victorian.
0: Martin, something that's been bothering me for a while is that we were supposed to have the Olympics.
1: Commonwealth
0: Games. And now we are, we keep talking about the sports facilities are being upgraded, no expense spared or whatever, because it's a legacy of the Commonwealth Games.
1: Mm-hmm.
0: So where does that money come from?
1: Well, that's money that the government decided they put in after, you know, putting their hand up to say that they would host the Commonwealth Games. And that was to be done in regional Victoria. And it was done for no other reason than to win votes in regional Victoria. I'm not sure that there was any person that thought that we were hoping that it would go ahead to have the Commonwealth Games here, but it was more of a throwaway line by the government that this would be what we would be going to do. So then it cost us money to get out of hosting the Commonwealth Games, money there.
0: So that money is coming out of my pocket, your pocket?
1: Yeah, correct. It certainly is. And then the government put their hand up and said, well, as a sweetener around regional Victoria, venues that were going to be hosting Commonwealth Games. And we were one down here in Moore where we were also going to have the Athletes Village, that there will be legacy pieces built and put in place right across the board. That costs money to actually do that as well. So that all goes into your why the budget is in disarray.
0: Uh-huh. Because a lot of people are thinking that when you talk about the legacy from the Commonwealth Games, that was some of money that came out of nowhere, right?
1: Yes.
0: That people are not paying taxes for that. Mm.
1: Yeah.
0: So in actual fact, it's coming out of our taxes.
1: Someone's got to pay, Mario. No matter what announcement it is, what project that is put forward, if it's being called free or whether it's costing X amount of dollars in legacy builds, someone has to pay, and that person that pays is the good people, the good citizens of Victoria that are putting their hand in their pocket and paying taxes, whether it be through personal tax, through business tax. Everyone pays at the end of the day. So this is where we need to rein that spend in, and because at the moment it's just a free-for-all and it doesn't matter how much it costs or where it's going to be built, the government just keep spending, and we cannot go on. And some hard, tough decisions have to be made, and the only way they're going to get made is under a coalition elected government in November.
0: You mentioned the Athletes Village that should have been up and running by now.
1: Down in English Street, yes.
0: Yes, and some of the people living there in the vicinity received a letter from the state government saying that the buildings are going ahead, blah blah blah. But when?
1: Yeah, well, that's the question on a lot of lips around the place, especially down around English Street where it. Where the village was going to go, the Athletes Village. It was affordable housing that was going to be the offset to be put in there, social and affordable housing.
0: So sports was more important. So the money on the ovals and whatever is being spent already.
1: Yes.
0: But the housing that we need desperate, right? We haven't seen anything.
1: Keeps getting pushed out. Like, I think the figure down at the Falcons Soccer Club was $50 million that they're spending on the Falcons Soccer Club down there, because that was hosting one of the main areas to host an event down
0: there. Reserve.
1: Down there, yeah.
0: They've been working there for months and months.
1: Yeah, so we're left with a piece of infrastructure there. But the housing part of it, you can build the houses, but then you need to have the services that go along with it. It's a hugely costly exercise to be able to do that. Like, originally I think the Athletes Village, they were going to be built, and then they were going to retrofit the housing around it, because your actual Athletes Village, it might have been a one bedroom, one bathroom type of setup.
0: Good enough for homeless.
1: Yes, and then actually make that into the housing that could actually be done. So the government just keeps kicking the can down the road. It's a question that he's asked a lot because the people down around English Street are left in limbo. As you said, they've got the letter that this is going to be built, but what's it going to look like? You know, the infrastructure with public transport and so forth around there is a huge issue as well. So there's a lot to it. And as I said, we just wait because the government keep kicking the can down the road because they cannot afford to build it.
0: What an interesting half an hour this was.
1: Has it gone already, has it?
0: It is.
1: Well, there we go. We'll have to carry over till next week.
0: Thank you very much. And that was our local Member of Parliament, Martin Cameron. And let's have some music.

Well, time flies, and we're nearly at the end of the show. Thank you very much for your company. Country Crew will take over at 9 o'clock. Keep smiling. Bye for now.

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1: Good morning, I'm Laura Devoy. Iranian media is reporting several explosions near the Strait of Hormuz after the US announced what it called self-defense strikes. It comes after US President Donald Trump said Iran shot down an American Army Apache helicopter yesterday. Earlier today, he warned Washington would respond out of necessity. Western Sydney Airport will open to passengers in October. The airport will deliver international, domestic and freight services and, unlike Sydney's Kingsford Smith Airport, will not operate under a curfew. Jetstar will operate the first commercial flight, which will take off from Western Sydney on Sunday the 25th of October, bound for the Gold Coast. The Federal Infrastructure Minister Catherine King told the ABC it's 15 years in the making.
2: The airport is ready to open and tickets going on sale today. That first flight to the Gold Coast, but also there'll be 14 flights a week to Melbourne, flights to Brisbane, flights to the Gold Coast, as well as we've already got Singapore Airlines tickets have been on sale for a while. So that'll get you into Singapore and then to the world and Air New Zealand as well.
1: Multiple homes have been settled.

0: statement, she said there is no place for violence in Northern Ireland.
1: The perpetrator of this heinous crime must face the full weight of the law. I think we're all united in saying that those involved in violent criminality have no place in this society. Anyone who engages in violent criminality have no place in our community.
0: Six Georgian nationals have gone on trial in France for the theft of rare editions of Russian literary classics, including works by Alexander Pushkin. The BBC's Orlando Teal has more details.
2: Organised crime networks are suspected of being behind the thefts, which have targeted libraries across France. The books stolen are worth millions of euros. Investigators say the suspects went to libraries to consult the valuable works, photographed and measured them, and later returned to replace them with almost undetectable copies. One of the defendants is alleged to have visited the National Library of France 40 times, saying he was researching 19th century Russian literature. There have been a spate of similar thefts in recent years from libraries across Europe, including in Germany, Switzerland and the Czech Republic.
0: Turning to sport, Gary Ablett Jr. has been inducted into the AFL's Hall of Fame. A Brownlow medalist and an eight-time All-Australian, the 42-year-old played 357 games for Geelong and the Gold Coast. He acknowledged his father, Gary Ablett Sr., also in the AFL Hall of Fame.
3: I can still remember being a kid watching you play football and thinking, when I grow up, I want to be just like you. I feel very blessed to have been able to hang around the football club with Nathan, watch you train and play the game you love.
0: Tim Evans, John Worsfold, David Cantilla, Hayden Kennedy and Dustin Fletcher were the other inductees who were honoured at a ceremony in Melbourne last night. And in cricket, Bangladesh has defeated Australia by 86 runs in a rain-affected one-day international. Bangladesh scored 284, while Australia could only manage 191 before rain ended play in the 43rd over.
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7: Good morning. Let's take a look at the weather from the Bureau for your four-day forecast for Gippsland and the Latrobe Valley. For your Wednesday, partly cloudy, very high chance of showers, and that's most likely in the late afternoon and evening. Top of 19 today. As we look at Thursday's forecast, partly cloudy, high chance of showers, most likely in the morning with light winds. Getting down to a low of 9, top of 16 for your Thursday. Then on Friday, there's chance of morning fog, a mostly sunny afternoon with a top of 18 degrees. And right now, we're currently sitting on 9 degrees. And welcome to the Drongos here on Gippsland FM 104.7, connecting our community. Thank you to Mario for the breakfast program this morning. And it's a very good morning to the Chief Drongo in Wayne and Chris.
8: Good morning, fellow Drongos. Good morning, everybody.
9: Good morning.
7: We're here again.
8: Yes, we're here again. Crazy lot.
7: We are a crazy lot.
8: We brought the weather with us, do I see?
7: We did.
8: Yeah.
9: Well, what else can you do with it?
8: I don't know. Tow it away. Put a big hook around
7: Everywhere you go, you always take the weather with you.
8: That sounds like a song, man.
7: It does, doesn't it?
9: That's Crowded House, if I remember.
7: Yeah, it is. Correct.
9: Correct. So I've passed the test.
8: Yay, good job. All right, we're going to get serious and play some music.
7: I think so.
9: Number one, two, three again, as we always do.
8: Slim Dusty. A bit of bad days fishing. Well, it'd be

0: Ah, yes, what a bit of Slim Dusty for your Wednesday morning. We're the Drongos, if you haven't worked
1: Are
0: it out.
1: Are we? Well, I'll be buggered. I didn't think we were.
2: Beep.
1: I'm not a Drongo.
0: You sure?
1: Well, no, not really.
2: We can conduct a poll on that.
1: Yeah, I think if we would pass, I think, flying colours.
0: Now, Joan phoned us
1: up. She did, yes. Good morning, Joan.
0: Good morning to you, Joan. She wants to hear some Tony McKenna with Goodbye Jane.
1: Have you got that cracked up next?
0: I have got it cracked up.
1: Well, lad.
2: Well done.
1: Excellent.
2: Well worked out.
1: Jeez.
2: That's why you're on that part of the desk,
1: That's
2: mate.
1: Right. That's why he's over there.
2: Us dummies can't do that sort of thing so quickly.
1: Well, come on, then. Don't just sit there.
2: Well, that's what you've written here.

0: And there we... Oh, hell, not even on air.
1: Oh, just as well, you drunk.
2: I take all that back about what I said about you being a panel.
1: Yeah, that's right, yep.
0: Hillary's gremlins. Oh, there you go.
1: No, they're Paul Sean's gremlins now.
0: Yeah. Oh, there you go. Oh, yes, give them to me, why not?
1: What have we got next?
2: Well, it's...
1: I think it's
0: Chris's Chris. Go.
2: Yeah, I've got a song from...
1: I'm glad you've got a song.
2: From Slim Dusty.
1: Oh, well done.
2: Yeah, well done me, eh?
1: Yeah.
2: It's cool. We got a guest in the studio. Well, yeah. Don't tell anybody, but Hicks is here.
1: No, don't tell anybody whatever you do.
3: You said there's a guest, it's me.
1: He's not a guest anyway, no. He's family.
2: He's piece of the furniture. This is When the Rain Tumbles Down in July.
1: Yeah. Oh. Well, you can change the words if you like.
2: Just change the words.
1: Say it's June.
2: It's July somewhere.
1: Yeah.
0: Okay, it's not playing, so we're having fun here.
1: It's been a bit dodgy.
3: Is it CD3?
1: He's confused with numbers, I think.

0: Well, there we go. Bit of Slim Dusty eventually.
1: Yeah, we got there.
0: We got there, didn't we?
2: When the rain tumbles down next month.
1: Yeah, that's right.
0: Yes,
1: and probably will too, since it's winter. What are you doing? He's looking for another
0: Hang on, just having a look. Just
2: what was in your cornflakes this morning?
0: I
2: was
0: studying something.
1: He never
0: up.
1: Had cornflakes. It was even damn Weet-Bix.
0: Actually, no, I had Vegemite on toast.
1: Oh, well, that explains it.
2: Does it?
1: He's as crazy as a Vegemite now.
2: I never knew.
0: Now, I was going to do something, but I won't.
2: I thought Vegemite was good for the brain.
1: No, well, it's bad for you. All that salt, mate.
2: Oh.
1: There. Okay. Drives you crazy.
0: We are little happy little Vegemites.
1: I think we better play a song. Jeez.
0: Oh, dear
2: we'll be
0: me.
2: Back with the dietary news after this message.
1: Yeah, that's right. How about we play something for Davo?
0: Why not?
1: He's been wanting this for 6 months.
2: Has he?
1: Yeah.
2: I hope he's
1: Old man Tucker. He better not be asleep.

0: Oh, dear me.
1: Yeah,
0: what have we got
1: caught
0: here?
1: Then, didn't you?
0: No, not really. Caught me.
1: Oh, he's got it. He's got the joke book.
0: I have.
1: So he's answered the telephone.
0: Here we go. Here we go. What do you get when you cross a doctor with a comedian?
1: A clown.
2: A funny bone.
0: Well, no. Ooh. Surgeon who... It's a surgeon who has the patients in stitches.
2: Oh.
0: Oh, these
2: well,
0: are
2: that was worth the wait.
1: Yeah, it was, wasn't it?
0: Well, it was.
2: It was all right, though. Very clever.
0: It was worth the wait, wasn't it? Oh, here's one. What do you get when you cross an Apple computer with fast food?
1: Good God, I don't know.
2: Fast time. I don't know.
0: A Big Mac.
2: Oh, dear.
0: Oh, well, we lost those good
2: that
0: minutes.
2: That was all right.
1: Yeah.
2: All right, whose go is it? It's your go, I think, Sean.
0: I think it is.
1: Yep.
0: Right, now...
1: CD player gone to sleep?
0: No, not quite yet. But so
2: Dave, was it Dave you played that song for?
1: Yeah.
2: I hope he's listening.
1: He better be awake.
2: If you're not listening, don't bother ringing.
1: Yeah, that's right. Now he'll ring for sure.
0: Now, coming August the 2nd, we've got the codes...
2: Yes.
0: Who are going to be at the Millwall Club. So make sure you get on to that one. And
1: yes.
0: I would say you would have to book like normal.
2: Well, I don't know. Who do you ring?
1: You can just rock up there and you'll get in. Yeah.
0: Yes.
1: And pay on the door. Yep.
0: That's exactly right. So lock that one in your diaries.
1: Yep.
0: We're going to have one from the Code Sisters right now. This one's called Country in My...
1: Head?
0: Veins.
1: Oh,
0: no, not
1: veins.
0: In my head.
2: Oh.
0: It's in my head. No, veins.

0: Oh, the Code Sisters there. And that one, of course, Country in My Veins.
1: Not in your brain?
0: No, not in me brain. Hang on. We'll just stop that. Do something.
1: I thought you had beer in your veins anyway, not country. No,
2: there's the phone ringing.
0: The phone. Someone better play a song.
2: Come on. Play CD3, Johnny Cash, Big River.
1: Yeah, there you go. Big River. And Little Puddles.
0: Yes. Okay, someone better play a song quick.
1: Oh, well, I can play a song. How's that? All right. How about it. I've been everywhere, but yep. I don't need your help to get there.
3: We

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5: And a welcome back to the Drongos.
6: That was Hillary and Rob. They haven't left at all.
7: No, see?
5: Well, no, they haven't. No, they're still
6: here. Now, that song you just played, I've Been Every... How many takes do you reckon that took?
7: Have to be heaps, wouldn't it? Good grief.
6: Been out of breath, I reckon, trying to get all that stuff in.
7: That's why they were taking in turns, that I think.
6: Yeah, it was amazing.
7: Yeah, do a good job.
5: Now,
7: Now,
5: we've been having a bit of trouble. We've been putting
7: we don't have trouble here.
6: It's all part of the show, was. That's just because I said that's why you're on the desk. You see, that's my
7: Drongo.
6: Fault. I cursed you. I cursed you, I did, lad.
5: Oh, yes.
6: And I put a curse on you.
5: Well, it's worked.
7: So, are we going to play a song?
6: We're
7: going to
6: play a song now?
7: What? Are you sure about this?
6: Now, I've got everything crossed, my fingers and everything, toes.
7: Nothing's happening.
6: This will be Johnny Cash with Big River.
7: Come on, there it is.

0: Oh, there we go.
1: Johnny Cash, Big River. Oh. It's all fun and games there. Oh, dear, oh dear.
0: Oh, dear me. It is all fun. What are you clowns doing?
1: Sure. That's it. I think it's your go, Chief. I'm not sure.
2: Do I get another go?
1: Well, if you don't want one, well, you just go and you
0: that's
1: go.
0: That's right. That's right. You've jumped. Chris had a go, so it's back to you.
1: Yeah.
2: How about a bit of Gina Jeffries?
0: Well, why not?
2: Trouble is a woman.
1: Which bit?
2: Trouble is a woman.

0: Oh, yes.
1: There we go. A little bit of woman. Trouble.
0: Gina Drish.
1: Jeffries. Time is 9:38, coming up at 10 o'clock. It's National Radio News, of course. What do you mean? What are you going? What's this business?
0: Well, we don't need to...
1: Yes, we do.
0: Not yet. It's,
1: I've said
0: it's
1: coming up. Did I not say coming up?
0: When?
1: Oh, you don't listen. See? On you. See? Chris? He doesn't listen. He's a seriously flaming drongo.
2: Sorry, what'd you say? I wasn't listening.
1: Oh, that yeah, typical buddy drongos.
0: Typical.
1: Righto. Somebody play a song, yeah.
0: Right, well, I might play a song.
1: Good.
0: Since we weren't listening.
1: Are you going to change your voice?
2: I hope the listeners are listening.
0: Yes. Well, please stay listening to the Drongos here on Gippsland FM.
1: Maybe we're just too mad for people.
0: Sandy Dodd.
1: Who's she? Who is that?
0: Sandy. Yeah, Sandy. Good on you.
2: Oh, you're playing a Sandy Dodd song.
1: Yeah, what's the matter?
0: Redneck Woman.
2: Oh, very good song.

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1: I think we're clowns, actually.
0: Part of the country crew. Hey, I said no, Mr. Music. Oh, dear me.
1: Yeah, well, Mr. Music was ready.
2: He was ready to go.
1: Yep.
0: He was ready to go. Now, I'm ready to go. Somewhere here.
1: Where's he going? See ya.
2: Now, who's...
1: Why, Sean? Is he gone? We can take over.
3: Hello, everybody.
0: Oh,
1: look,
0: no.
1: There's Charlie Chaplin.
2: He couldn't.
0: Somebody play a
2: he
0: song.
2: He didn't talk like that. He was...
1: Whose go is it? Yours?
2: I think
1: it?
2: It's mine.
1: Yeah.
2: He just had. Didn't you just have Sandy Dodd? Oh,
0: I did.
2: Sorry. Yeah. Didn't you just play Sandy Dodd on the radio?
0: Yeah. I did. Yes.
2: Right.
0: It's your
2: well,
0: go.
2: I'm going to play another Australian.
1: Australian.
2: This is now the other guy we've had here at Morwell for a couple of concerts over the years.
0: Yep. Ooh, wonderful.
2: John Battle. This is
1: John Battle.
2: John Battle with a song called. Now this is for nobody here. Maybe me.
1: Is that his name?
2: It's called, no, it's called Old Timer.
1: Oh, now that's for me.
2: I'm older than you, Jeff.
1: I just joined the Old Timers Club.
2: CD1.
1: Come on, Sean O. What are you doing, mate? Get with the program.

0: Oh, brilliant music there.
1: John Battle.
0: John Battle, of course. Yeah, he's we've seen him a couple of times down in Morwell, and he was very good.
1: Definitely. For sure, man.
0: For sure. It's 9:47 here at Gippsland FM with the Drongos.
1: So you've put it down, so you're not going to... No, nothing to say?
0: Nothing to say.
1: Oh, okay. I thought you were going to say something.
2: Something to say. Here's something coming, something...
1: He's got something important here, I'm sure.
2: Any minute now.
1: He's just got to flip through the book to find one.
0: Hang on.
1: He's flipping, but nothing's... Oh, he's found something.
2: Now. Something. What's happening on the day? Today
1: he's still flipping. They're all out of date.
0: Oh, yes. We've got a...
2: 10th of June is what you're looking for.
0: The what?
2: 10th of June.
1: What the what?
0: Well, there is something on the 10th of June. It's the Diversity Lunch.
1: Nice.
0: Oh. Bookings are essential, and that's at the Gippsland Multicultural Services, and that's 26 to 28 Tarwin Street in Morwell, and that's today from 1 p.m. until 3 p.m.
2: Yeah, well, bookings are essential. I'd get onto it straight away. Yeah,
0: yes,
2: there's no phone number though, is there?
0: No, there's no phone number.
2: That doesn't help.
0: No. Oh, well, on the 12th, we've got... It's right up Chris's alley.
2: I beg your pardon?
1: Where? What alley? What? He's always in the dark alley.
2: What's this, the 12th of June?
0: The 12th of June, we've got the Mowie Movie Club. It's at the Mowie Library, 1 to 29 George Street in Mowie, from 2 p.m. until 4 p.m.
2: Oh, very good.
1: I don't think we can afford a heater here. I'm freezing.
2: You must put a coat on.
1: I'll have to put my coat on. That's sad.
0: We'll see what we can do about... fixing that. But anyway, you'll go.
1: How about a little bit of Linda Ronstadt?
0: Oh, why not?
1: Yes. Love is a Rose.
2: Very good.

0: Oh, bit slow, man.
1: No, not really. Love is a rose.
0: Oh, really, is it?
1: Well, apparently, by that song.
0: Linda Ronstadt, that's who it's by.
1: Linda
0: Just
1: Ronstadt.
0: Just in case you forgot.
1: No, no, I didn't forget her name.
0: What was her name?
1: Linda Ronstadt.
2: Ronstadt.
0: Linda
1: Ronstadt.
0: You've changed it, haven't you? Just to suit yourself, because it's easier to say.
1: Linda Ronstadt.
0: Yes, it's not her, though.
1: Linda Ronstadt.
0: Yes, Ronstadt. That's it. Thank you very much.
1: Yeah. Stat. Anyone got a stat?
0: Well, I'm sure you've got it. Chris might have some after 10 o'clock.
1: He'll have some stats. Now we've got a treat after 10 o'clock.
0: Have we?
1: When it comes to the
0: weather. Have a Kit Kat, thanks.
1: When it comes
0: I'll have a Kit Kat.
1: A weather? No, I don't think we've got any Kit
0: Kat. Oh, come on.
1: I had a cake
0: you said
1: yesterday.
0: We were having a treat.
1: Thanks,
2: boss. I've got a hankering for a Kit Kat now.
0: Well, did it work? That's good.
1: Now, I do got to mention. By one particular staff at the Mall Club, she was absolutely lovely with bringing me my chocolate cake yesterday.
0: Oh, what a suck, isn't
2: it? Yeah, you did. To be fair, he did say he would mention that.
0: Oh, did he? Okay.
2: Yes. It was a... Because he normally has, at lunch, he has a red velvet cake.
1: Yes.
2: Pretty sweet, but he had a beautiful chocolate cake yesterday.
1: Oh, she's yummy.
2: And he ate it in front of everybody. He finished his thing and dessert before it even got me main course.
0: Blimey, he must have been a bit peckish.
2: He's favoured. That's
0: peckish.
2: Why he does all these things on there.
0: Yeah.
2: He gets looked after. Oh. Well, we all got looked after, but he's special.
1: Oh, not really.
0: He winks at the waitresses, why. So you've got to wink at him.
2: Would you like your sweet, Sean? Would you like your chocolate? Yes, yeah. I'll have that. Yes, bring it out.
0: See, they even know his
2: bring
0: name.
2: Bring it out forthwith. And the staff at Morwell Club are very good.
1: They are. Wonderful. Now, I'm going to play a bit of hot chocolate.
2: Oh,
0: that'd go damn well.
1: Well, you better wait.
0: Oh, okay.
2: All right.
1: It's called You Sexy Thing.
2: Ooh.

0: Are You Sexy Thing by Hot Chocolate, of course. And that's a great song, I reckon.
1: Are you going to get the hot chocolates?
0: I reckon. Well, yes.
1: It's your turn, isn't it?
0: Well, it is.
1: Yeah.
0: Oh!
1: See, I've got him there. Yeah. Now he's actually said it on air.
0: Well,
1: so
0: I
1: he
0: have.
1: Has to get the chocolate now.
0: Well, I do, don't I? I wonder if there's a song called... No, I won't go there.
1: Who's go with it?
0: Yes.
2: Well, we haven't got time.
1: We've got 3 minutes.
0: Two minutes now.
2: Less than 2 minutes. What clock are you looking at?
1: I've got a song for 2 minutes, if you like.
2: No, but it's a minute and 24 seconds. So I think we should have...
0: something.
2: Read out a statement about maybe one of those... Be a sponsor of the station announcements. That would take a minute. You've got one in the book.
1: What's all, folks?
0: In the book.
2: Play a promo.
0: Well, yes.
2: Do something.
1: He could do something. He's trying, you know, very
0: I'll
1: trying.
0: I'll go with this one.
2: All right.
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0: And don't forget, of course, yes, Animal House coming up after the Drongos this morning.
1: What
0: yes,
1: time was that?
2: This morning. 11 o'clock.
1: Actually, it's 11:05, will be on.
0: Yeah, very good. Very good one, that one, Chief Drongo.
2: Just stay tuned to us, and then after that, there'll be Linda Bolton Breen with Animal House.
0: But right now...
2: From one Animal House to another.
0: That's it.
1: The news.
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7: National Radio News.
8: Good morning, I'm Laura Devoy. The Prime Minister says he's very concerned about the human and economic impacts of the ongoing conflict in the Middle East. His comments come after the US launched more strikes on Iran this morning, following President Donald Trump's claims Tehran shot down an American helicopter in the Strait of Hormuz. Anthony Albanese says he's received 2 security updates before 9 o'clock this morning. He told the ABC he's worried the situation will get worse.
9: We want to see a de-escalation because of the impact, not just in the Middle East, but we're a long way away, but we're impacted here each and every day.
8: Community and disability workers are pursuing the largest pay rise in decades as the government continues to defend cuts to the National Disability Insurance Scheme. The Australian Services Union will push for a 35% wage increase for 300,000 workers, citing the growing demands and complexity of their roles. National Secretary Emmeline Gaskey says the workforce, which is overwhelmingly made up of women, has been undervalued and underpaid for decades. An individual who changed lives on and off the football field is being honoured